Wreck of whom is Hymenaeus and Alexander, whom I have delivered under Satan that they may learn not to blaspheme. Isn't it interesting that before Paul goes to prayer, he mentions in stark contrast this young man in the faith, Timothy, and these whom he has had to deliver under Satan, Hymenaeus and Alexander. I cannot tell at this point, but it seems to me that maybe it is at when he's thinking of Timothy and when he's thinking of the defection of Hymenaeus and Alexander that he begins to say, I exhort, therefore, that prayers. And it makes him realize, I think, that it is so important, the prayer ministry that we have. I exhort, therefore, that first of all, supplications, prayers, intercessions, and the giving of thanks be made for all men, for kings and for all that are in authority, that we may lead a quiet and peaceable life in all godliness and honesty. For this is good and acceptable in the sight of God our Savior, who will have all men to be saved and to come unto the knowledge of the truth. For there is one God and one mediator between God and men, the man Christ Jesus, who gave himself a ransom for all to be testified in due time, whereunto I am ordained a preacher and an apostle, I speak the truth in Christ and lie not, a teacher of the Gentiles in faith and truth. I will therefore that men pray everywhere, lifting up holy hands without wrath and doubting, or without anger and disputing. Would you note with me, first of all, in this text, that Paul emphasizes the priority of prayer? I was in a church not too long ago in which there was hardly any prayer in the morning service. And it struck me that what Paul is talking about here has to do with public worship in 1 Timothy chapter 2. And he says the thing that public worship should be very concerned about is the priority of prayer. I urge, as the NIV says, or I exhort, as the King James says, therefore that first of all. It's interesting in this matter about what occupies the priority place in our church life and in our personal life. What is the priority in our lives? Paul says that it ought to be prayer. What's the priority in our church life? Paul says it ought to be prayer. Isn't it true that that which Paul says is to have the first place, we often give it a lesser place? Isn't it true that oftentimes we feel that when we come to praying, that we find it boring, we find it routine, and we've lost the excitement of what it really means to pray? I hope to put a little bit of excitement back into that as you and I analyze a little bit about what's going on here. Would you put a finger here in 1 Timothy chapter 2, and would you turn back with me to Acts, the book of Acts, and let me suggest to you that when we talk about prayer being first, that it ought to be first in the church. First in the church. In chapter 6, the church faced a problem. The problem was that as they began to grow, there was an inner problem that developed. That problem had to do with the Grecians, that is, the Hellenistic background folk, arguing and murmuring against the Hebrews because their widows were neglected in the daily ministration or the daily distribution of food. Then the 12 called the multitude of the disciples unto them and said, It is not reasonable that we should leave the word of God and serve tables. Wherefore, brethren, look you out among you 7 men of honest report, full of the Holy Ghost and wisdom, whom we may appoint over this business. But we will give ourselves continually to what? Prayer. Prayer ought to be first in the church. If you go back to chapter 4, you come to a most interesting experience, chapter 2. Notice in the infant church, this is right hard on the heels of Pentecost. Verse 42 says, And they continued steadfastly in the apostles' doctrine and fellowship and breaking of bread and in prayers. I think this is a correct statement, that you can tell the spiritual health of a congregation in relationship to the ministry of prayer in its midst. Prayer
needs to be first, the priority of prayer in the church. Go back with me to Psalm 63, would you? And let me take this psalm. I know that this psalm is capable of several different interpretations, and I'll address that. Psalm 63 and verse 1. But let me just kind of drop it into your heart about something that I think is very important. O God, Thou art my God. Psalm 63, 1 says, early will I seek Thee. I think prayer should not only be first in the church, it ought to be first in the day. Amen. Now, when we talk about being first in the day from Psalm 63, 1, there are several ways that you can look at this psalm. One is that when I have sinned against God, then I want to come back to God early, quickly. That's one possible meaning that you have in Psalm 63. After all, they had been out in the wilderness of Judah, and so on, David had been, and so early will I seek Thee. But I don't think we strain it if we say that one of the meanings of this text, I think, for us is that one of the first things of each day, in fact, it doesn't have to be a 30-minute or a 40-minute time, is just to awaken in the morning conscious of the presence of God. I don't know Him like I want to know Him. I know Him better today than I did know Him yesterday. But to open our eyes in the morning, the first thing, God, thank You for being here. And thank You for being with me today. Shouldn't prayer be the first in the church? Amen. And shouldn't prayer be the first of the day? Again, just conscious of the presence of God. The Lord and I have a little talk in the morning. When I first awaken in the morning, just thank You, Lord, and so on. May I suggest to you also that I think in here it should be the first in the life of every believer. And I think that's another priority here. First in the church, first of the day, and first in our lives. You know, you go through texts like this, pray without ceasing. In everything give thanks, praying continually with all prayer. What that means is that we have the continual atmosphere of prayer. We live, should live, in an atmosphere of prayer. What Paul's driving home to us is the priority of prayer. Missions can't exist without it. The work of God demands it. First of all, Paul says. Is that what we do as a church? First of all. Let me give you another word back to 1 Timothy chapter 2, and I've spoken just a little bit about the priority of prayer, and I've leaned a little bit upon that expression, first of all, but I think it's a legitimate interpretation of it. The second is, I want to call to your attention the necessity of prayer in this passage. And here's what I want to share with you, something that God showed me today as I was meditating on this passage. I began with verse 18 of 1 Timothy chapter 1. But in order to set that stage, I'm going to have you underline some expressions here in chapter 2. Paul said in chapter 2, I exhort therefore that first of all supplications, prayers, intercessions, and giving of thanks be made for, what's the next expression? All men. All men in verse 1. And then what follows after that is he begins to give a little more definitive for kings and those in authorities and so on. But would you drop your eye down to verse 4? Who will have, what's the next expression? All men. Pray for all men. God wants all men to be saved. Now, when we think about that, let me press home to your heart the necessity for praying. In chapter 1, verse 18, here is a young servant of God who is on his way. What does he need? Prayer. Prayer. How is Timothy going to wage a good warfare? How is Timothy going to hold faith and a good conscience in the midst of all of the pressures that he is under if he doesn't have prayer support? That's why we need to pray for one another. So I think when Paul gets down to chapter 2, verse 1, he said, I exhort therefore. That word therefore is what registered in my mind today. That he's just been talking about a man who was successful in so much.
faithful in so much. Therefore, first of all, pray. Do you see my thinking? But let me go a step further. At the same time, in chapter 19, he puts in contrast to Timothy, this faithful man. He puts in contrast these unfaithful men. If Timothy had succeeded in so much, then these men had failed so miserably. He talks about Hymenaeus and Alexander, whom he had to deliver under Satan that they may learn not to blaspheme. And I wonder if Paul is not saying here that there are people out there who may be on the verge of failure, and it is our prayers that are going to make the difference. I exhort, therefore, that first of all, prayers. Did you ever stop? Did I ever stop to think that the prayers that we pray may be that significant difference in the lives of some between spiritual faithfulness and spiritual unfaithfulness? Now, I don't mean to lay a guilt trip on us. I'm just simply wanting to say, I think that's one of the reasons why Paul went on to say, therefore, I exhort, therefore, Timothy, you need the prayers of God's people. And therefore, when you gather together with the church at Ephesus and you begin to have your times of worship, you pray and you tell your people to pray, and you have them pray for you, and you have them pray for one another, because there are other Alexanders and there are other Hymenaeuses out there. We're living in a day today where we are almost beyond shock when we hear about individuals who stumbled. He doesn't say it in the text, but I think it's implicitly there. When Paul says, I exhort, therefore, that first of all, prayers, I think that Paul was saying, pray for Alexander and Hymenaeus. Do you pray for people who have stumbled? We should. Servants of God need to pray. Churches having problems need to pray. You know, we need to pray for our local churches. So Paul says, do you understand now why I say that to me? When I come to that therefore, it seems to me as Paul is reaching and he's saying to Timothy, Timothy, if you're going to be able to do the work of God, you've got to have people who are going to pray for you, because you're in a warfare. And you've got faith and a good conscience, but my brother, the difference between success and spiritual failure for you in part is determined by the prayers of your people. And look what happened to Hymenaeus and Alexander. Here it says, for kings. Notice that when he comes to all men in verse 1, he now begins to define that. And he begins to expand that. And since he's talking about public prayer, he's talking about national figures. He's mentioning kings in verse 2, and for all that are in authority. We need to pray for them. If we don't pray for them, who will? If my people, which are called by my name, shall humble themselves and pray, seek my face and turn from the world, then will I hear from heaven and will forgive their sin and will heal their lands. So we need to pray for our national figures. As a church, we recognize that we have people in our congregation of many different political persuasions. But we need to pray for our mayor. We need to pray for our city council. Would you agree? We need to pray for all men. Now, one of the reasons that Paul says that we need to pray for all men is in order that believers, verse 2, may lead a quiet and peaceable life in all godliness and honesty. And I think what Paul means by that is, let's pray that your life and mine, if there is tranquility on a national level, then there is more of an opportunity to share the gospel on a local level. When there is disturbance on a national level, there is more difficulty in sharing the gospel. And so he says that we may lead a quiet and peaceable life in all godliness and honesty. I think what Paul does here is that Paul runs into a little bit of a mental roadblock when he begins to think that there are going to be some people that are going to quarrel about this matter of praying for the president or praying for the king. Because you know who the king was? Nero. If ever there was a rascal, it was Nero.

0: prayers. Now we're going to talk about the authority for prayer. For when Paul is mentioning about the prayer life in chapter 2 of 1 Timothy, he says, are you debating whether or not it's biblical to pray for all men? I want you to know that to pray for all men is good and acceptable in the sight of God our Savior. Why? Because there is one God and one mediator between God and men, the man Christ Jesus, and this same God will have all men to be saved and to come under the knowledge of the truth. And you and I will never know whether a Nero or a Saul of Tarsus might get converted. God is at work in the world today. Our authority in prayer is based upon the fact that God Himself has said this is good and acceptable in the sight of God our Savior. Go back with me to verse 1. Paul then states, I exhort therefore that first of all, supplications, prayers, intercessions, and the giving of thanks be made for all men. Now, Bible scholars disagree as to whether or not these are four different kinds of prayer, or whether what Paul is doing is that in his heart and in his mind, writing under divine inspiration, he's building word upon word in order to drive home his point to Timothy. Supplications, prayers, intercessions, giving of thanks. If we wanted to make a distinction, it might be something like this. When you supplicate God, what you're doing is that you are making specific requests in order to meet specific needs. You are supplicating the mercies of God. You don't know how God is going to answer that, but you are supplicating the mercies of God. Specific request for specific needs. Prayer, the word for prayer, is a general term that not only can include all of that, supplications, intercession, the giving of thanks, including adoration, confession, and so on. But I think that prayer, the word prayer, carries with it something of the idea of getting a promise from God, understanding the context in which the promise was offered, meeting the conditions, and claiming that promise from God. Intercession means when I bear your burden in my heart and I become concerned about what concerns you. And then I think when we have praises, the giving of thanks, that is an essential part, because what we're going to do is we're going to thank God for how God is going to answer prayer. The priority of prayer, the necessity of prayer to pray for all men, and then bless God, the authority of prayer. This is good and this acceptable. Now, verse 8, and I'll close with this. Paul says, I will therefore that men pray everywhere. Put in the margin of your mind every locality. He's still dealing with public praying. The word for man here is the word man as over against woman. It's not just generality here. He's saying, I will therefore that men, Andre, that men pray everywhere, no matter what the location. You remember Nehemiah prayed on his way to have a meeting with the king. You remember that? Daniel prayed where? In the den, right. The boys that were getting ready to be having a hot time in the furnace, they prayed. We can pray anywhere. Lifting up holy hands without anger and without disputing. Brethren, pray.
1: A reminder of the importance of prayer on today's Dynamic Living broadcast with Dr. Donald R. Hubbard. We saw the priority of prayer, that it should be first in the church and first in the day. 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We have our family altar time.

a prayer, and also prayer for our nation as we remember the needs of our nation and our national leaders. If we want to live dynamically for the Lord, we must come to the conclusion that prayer is important. Because after all, dynamic living is this: for me to live is Christ.

Good evening, my friend. You've got the Bible Broadcasting Network on your radio. Ed Phillips keeping you company just a little while longer this evening. This song is entitled, Come Away to the Skies.

You know, the shocking news today is that we could be going blind and not even know it. That's what glaucoma does. It sneaks up on you, especially if you're over 60 or a black American over 40. Glaucoma can be controlled and the risk of blindness reduced if it's detected early. That's why it's so important to get an eye examination through dilated pupils. A public service message of the National Eye Health Education Program.

I'm sure you've heard the phrase from time to time, "You're so heavenly minded, you're no earthly good." You've heard that once in a while, haven't you? I have, that's for sure. Nothing wrong with having heaven on your mind. As a matter of fact, having heaven on your mind, even as you live and move and have your being in Jesus here on this earth, having heaven on your mind, heaven in your heart, is quite all right, because that means you know where your permanent home is. It's not here, that's for sure. It's heaven. So, the song title of this next song is "Heaven in My Heart." Do you have heaven in your heart? Not to the point where you're so heavenly minded you're no earthly good. Oh, no, no, no. But deep down, as you live your life for the Lord, is heaven in your heart?

Serving the Lord with gladness this evening, this is BBN, the Bible Broadcasting Network. Good evening.

0: Good evening and welcome to Conference Pulpit. Sam Paulson is our speaker this week. He is co-lead pastor of West Park Baptist Church in Knoxville, Tennessee, and has an active radio ministry. He currently serves on the board of directors for the Association of Baptists for World Evangelism and is founder and chairman of Cedar Brook Outreach, a ministry to at-risk children and their families. Sam Paulson earned his master's degree in theology from Bob Jones University. Here's our speaker this week, Sam Paulson, with Christ, Our Passover.
1: First Corinthians chapter 5, and we're studying through a series that we've entitled Christ in the Old Testament, and how we see Jesus Christ pictured in so many places for us in the Old Testament, and the great promise of what he would come to do that the Lord laid for us in the Old Testament scriptures. So it's been a blessing for me to see the Lord in those passages. And I want us to look at 1 Corinthians chapter 5 to set our sights this morning as we want to talk about Christ in the Passover. Christ, our Passover. Now in 1 Corinthians chapter 5, Paul is dealing with a very worldly church who was involved in all types, which was involved in all types of sin. And he had a very interesting statement to say to them in verse number 6. They were glorying even about some of the sin that was in their church. And he says in verse 6 of 1 Corinthians 5, your glorying is not good. Know you not that a little leaven leavens the whole lump? Purge out, therefore, the old leaven. That is a symbol of sin. Purge out, get rid of the old leaven, that you may be a new lump, as you are unleavened. Now notice this, for even Christ, our Passover, is sacrificed for us. Christ, our Passover, is sacrificed for us. Now if you know anything about the Passover, it was a Jewish festival, wasn't it? It was a Jewish observance. But here it's interesting that Paul is writing to a Gentile church, to a church which is made up of people who were not Jewish. People who had become believers in Jesus Christ as their Messiah, even though they were not of Israel. And yet Paul says to them, Christ, our Passover, is sacrificed for us. That he's the Savior, not just for the Jewish people, but for all people who will believe. And so Christ is referred to here as our Passover. Now to understand just how beautiful that is of a title for Jesus, let's turn back to Exodus chapter 12 now, and let's look at the Passover, that feast of the Passover which the Jewish people kept. The very first time it was kept was when the night when they were to leave the land of Egypt. You remember they had been bond slaves, or slaves actually, in the land of Egypt for over 400 years, but God promised one day he would bring them out, and bring them out he did. And you remember that he had sent 9 plagues on Egypt to warn Pharaoh to let his people go. But he hardened his heart and hardened his heart and hardened his heart and would not let the Jewish people leave to go to the promised land. And so God said, I send one more great plague and they will let you go. He said, I will send my death angel through Egypt this night. The angel of death will go through the whole land of Egypt, and the firstborn of all the families of the Egyptians shall die. From the servants all the way up to Pharaoh, the firstborn of all the land shall die. And so as Israel was looking forward to that happening, and they were expecting that to happen, the Lord said, now, as protection against this terrible plague which is to come, you must observe the Passover. As the death angel passes over through the land of Egypt, there are some things you must do if you want your firstborn preserved. Now read with me, beginning in chapter 12, verse number 1. And here's what the Lord had to say concerning the institution of the feast of the Passover. The Lord spake unto Moses and Aaron in the land of Egypt, saying, this month shall be unto you the beginning of months. It shall be the first month of the year to you. Speak you unto all the congregation of Israel, saying, in the 10th day of this month they shall take to them every man a lamb according to the house of their fathers, a lamb for a house. And if the household be too little for the lamb, let him and his neighbor next unto his house take it according to the number of the souls. Every man according to his eating shall make your account for the lamb. That is, they were all to have a part in this Passover meal. Verse number 5, your lamb shall be without blemish. A male of the first year, you shall take it from out of the sheep or from the goats. And you shall keep it until the 14th day of the same month, and the whole assembly of the congregation of Israel shall kill it in the evening. And they shall take of the blood and strike it on the two sides, side posts, and on the upper door posts of the houses, wherein they shall eat it. And they shall eat the flesh in that night, roast with fire and unleavened bread, and with bitter herbs they shall eat it. Eat not of it raw, nor sodden, and the word sodden here means boiled, at all with water, but roast with fire his head, his legs, and with the purtenance thereof, the entire body. And you shall let nothing of it remain until the morning. And that which remaineth of it until the morning you shall burn with fire. And thus shall you eat it, with your loins girded, your shoes on your feet, your staff in your hand, and you shall eat it in haste. It is the Lord's Passover. For I will pass through the land of Egypt this night, and will smite all the firstborn in the land of Egypt, both man and beast, and against all the gods of Egypt I will execute judgment. I am the Lord. And the blood shall be for you a token upon the houses where you are. And when I see the blood, I will pass over you. And the plague shall not be upon you to destroy you when I smite the land of Egypt. And this day shall be for you a memorial, and you shall keep it in a feast to the Lord throughout your generations. You shall keep it in a feast by ordinance forever. Now we have the first observance here of the Passover. God was about to send this final terrible plague upon the Egyptians. And in preparation for that plague, he warned his people that they must prepare themselves to escape from the plague which was coming. It was to be a plague of death upon every family. But God wanted to pass over his people so that death would not come into their homes, and he instituted this ritual, this ordinance that they were to observe, that the death angel might pass over. And ever since that day, in 1444 B.C., until this very year, the Jewish people have observed the ceremony of the Passover. It is still observed today by every Jewish family. But the sad thing is of this, about the Jewish people who observe the Passover, is that perhaps there's not a better picture anywhere in the entire Bible of Jesus Christ than in this Passover. Jesus Christ can be seen in every part of these 14 verses which talk about the Passover. And what the Jewish people, even today, are observing with great ceremony and with great allegiance to their forefathers, they don't realize because of the blindness that they're actually celebrating Jesus Christ and what he did. And so this morning, I want us to look at this passage, and I want us to see Christ, our Passover. How that Jesus Christ fulfilled everything which is pictured here in these 14 verses, and how he became the perfect Passover, the perfect Lamb, how he truly became the Passover Lamb for all the people of the earth. Now let's notice two things about the Passover, the preparation of the Passover, and then the partaking of the Passover. It's divided in two sections here. I want us to see, first of all, how they prepared for the Passover. The Bible says that it was to take place on the 10th day. Notice verse number 3. It was to take place, beginning the preparation, was to take place on the 10th day of this month. The 10th day of Nisan, which corresponds roughly to our month of late March, early April. On the 10th day of that month, they were to begin to prepare for the Passover. Now, the way they were to prepare is told for us in verse number 5, that they were to take a lamb. Verse 5 says, your lamb shall be without blemish, a male of the first year. You shall take it from the sheep or from the goats. They were to go and find a one-year-old lamb. And that lamb was to be without blemish. That is, it was to have no spot in it, no marring features about it, no sickness, no disease. It was to be, as far as could be seen with the human eye, absolutely perfect, and it was to be 1 year old. What does that tell us about Jesus Christ? Well, it tells us that he was taken in his youth as our sacrifice. Jesus Christ lived only 33 years, just a little over 33 years, and his entire work was finished. He was just a young man, and he finished his work. His work was over. But after 33 years, people could look at him, they could scrutinize his life, and you know what they could see about Jesus? No sin. He had committed no sin. He was absolutely perfect. Jesus is that Passover lamb. But notice this about the Passover lamb. Verse number 3. Moses said, "Speak unto all the congregation of Israel. In the 10th day of this month they shall take to them every man a lamb according to the house of their fathers, a lamb for a house." On the 10th day of that month, every household throughout the nation Israel was to take a lamb. The whole congregation was to have a lamb. Now, at this time, there was probably over 2 million Israelites. So there were thousands, tens of thousands of lambs which were to be slain that evening. But notice, even though the lambs were for the whole congregation, God said in verse number 3 that every man must have his lamb. That is, for every person in Israel, there must be a lamb. You see what we see here of Jesus Christ? He's the Savior of the whole world, isn't he? Jesus is the Savior of all who believe. But my friend, listen. It's not just good enough that Jesus is the Savior of the world. He must be your Savior. He must be your personal Savior. You see, we don't come to Jesus Christ in salvation as a great mass of humanity. We come one by one, don't we? One by one. Be millions of people, and there are millions of people who have come to Jesus Christ as Savior, but guess what? They've all come how? One at a time. One at a time. They were to take a lamb. Lambs for the whole nation, but to make sure every person, man, woman, boy, girl, every person was to have a part in the meal. Every person was to have a lamb. Now notice this as they prepared. The animal was to be tethered for 4 days. They began, the Bible says, on the 10th day of the month. But the animal was not slain until the 14th. Notice verse 6. "And you shall keep it," that is, you shall keep the lamb, "until the 4th day of the same month." Now get the picture here. On the 10th day of the month, every household would have its lamb. They would choose their lamb from a flock, their own flock or someone else's. They would take the lamb. It would be 1 year old. They would bring it back to the house, and for 4 days it would be tethered to the house. That is, it would be kept right outside the house for 4 days. For 4 days, each family would have their own lamb, and for 4 days that lamb would be tethered to the house, and for 4 days each family would watch its lamb. Now, why did this take place? You see, God said the lamb must be perfect. And the animal would be brought to the house, and for 4 days the animal would be watched to see if there was any sickness in the animal. The animal would be watched for 4 days to see if there were any broken bones, maybe that had been overlooked, maybe there were bones broken they didn't know about. But it was to be watched for 4 days. And only after the 4 days, when the animal was certain of being absolutely perfect for the sacrifice, could the animal be slain. But for 4 days, it had to stay right there, tethered to the house. Now, I see Jesus Christ here in two ways. Jesus Christ made a great triumphal entry into Jerusalem. You remember that? He came down, the people were casting their clothes on the ground. They were throwing down the palm branches. They were saying, "Hosanna, blessed is he that comes in the name of the Lord. Hosanna, Hosanna." They were welcoming him as the Messiah. And he came into Jerusalem. And if you'll study your Bibles carefully, you know what you'll find out? For 4 days, Jesus did not leave Jerusalem. after he came into Jerusalem, the only time he would leave Jerusalem was on the end of the week when he would bear his cross up that hill Calvary. For 4 days, he was tethered, just like a sacrificial lamb. He was tethered to the city. But I see something else here. For 4 days, they watched that lamb. For 4 days, they scrutinized that lamb to see if it was a perfect lamb, to see if there was any sickness, to see if there was anything wrong with the lamb. Because that sickness would be a symbol. Sickness would be a symbol of sin. And broken bones would be a symbol of a struggle. And God said there can be no sickness in the lamb. There can be no struggling in the lamb. No broken bones. He must be perfect. You know what I read in the Bible? The Bible tells me there's not one gospel account. The Bible tells me there's four gospel accounts. Four men who witnessed for us the life of Jesus Christ. All four men scrutinized the life of the Son of God, Jesus Christ. And you know what they all four say? They all say the same thing. There's no sin in him. He's absolutely sinless. And you know what they all four say? They all four say there was no struggle. They didn't have to drag Jesus to Calvary. He walked to Calvary. He set his face toward Jerusalem. He willingly died on the cross. Absolutely perfect, absolutely sinless, not having to go, but Jesus, step by step by step, walked to Calvary, the Lamb of God. What a picture of Jesus Christ. The Bible says it was on the 14th of Nisan that the animal was slain. And my friend, on the 14th of Nisan, the day of the Passover, Jesus Christ went to the cross. Perfectly timed, perfectly setting God's plan in action, perfectly following everything here in Exodus chapter 12. The perfect Passover lamb. But after the lamb was slain, now I want you to notice this. The lamb was slain on the 14th day. It was killed. But notice what it says in verse number 6. It says, "And you shall keep it until the 14th day of the same month, and the whole assembly of the congregation of Israel shall kill it in the evening." Now, do you notice that? You might want to mark it in your Bible. It says, "The whole congregation shall kill it." Circle the word "it" there. It does not say, "All the congregation shall kill them." How many thousands of lambs must there have been that night? If there were over 2 million Israelites, and each Israelite had to have a portion of the meal, if each home had to have a lamb, can you imagine how many thousands of lambs there must have been? But God, as He inspired the Word of God here, says, every person He is to kill it. You see, my friend, what's the message there? There were thousands of lambs being sacrificed at the Passover, but God's eyes were not on those lambs. God's eye was on one lamb. God was not looking down at those physical lambs which were being slain for the Passover. Almighty God, all-knowing God, was looking 1,400 years into the future, and He was seeing the perfect Lamb, Jesus Christ, dying. Those lambs meant nothing to God. Those sacrifices meant nothing to God in themselves, but each one meant something as it represented Jesus Christ, the Lamb of God. God said, "The whole congregation shall kill it." God had His eye on one lamb. Oh, isn't it wonderful, my friend? Before you were born, before I was born, God saw a lamb dying for our sins. Jesus Christ. Notice when He was to die on the 14th. It says in verse number 6, "You shall keep it until the 14th day of the same month." And it says, "The whole assembly of the congregation of Israel shall kill it in the evening." The word "in the evening" there literally is in between the evenings. Between

You cannot kill that lamb before 3 p.m. But between 3 p.m. and 6 p.m., before the beginning of another day, you must kill the lamb before 6 p.m. But you cannot kill it before 3 p.m. Listen, my friend, you see Jesus here? You know what the Bible says of Jesus Christ? As he was nailed to that cross, the Bible says at noon, about the sixth hour, darkness covered the whole face of the earth. And Jesus hung there on that cross for 3 more hours. And you know what the Bible says? It says about the ninth hour, about 3 p.m., Jesus cried out with a loud voice, "It is finished. Father, into thy hands I commit my spirit." And Jesus gave himself in death. They could not kill Jesus, the Son of God. Jesus gave himself. But he hung there. He waited. He waited. He waited. But when he knew it was about the ninth hour, the time for the Passover lambs, at the very hour in Jerusalem when they were starting to kill the Passover lambs, at that very hour, Jesus said, "It's finished." Oh, what a picture. My friend, Jesus died as the Lamb of God. The sins of all people to wash away. He is the Lamb. There is no other. He has finished the work. They killed the lamb around 3 p.m. And then they took the blood, verse number 7. God said, this is what you must do. You must follow these instructions precisely. God said, verse number 7, you must take the blood and strike it on the two side posts and on the upper post of the door, the upper door post of the houses wherein they shall eat. Now notice, after they killed the lamb, he was sacrificed. The head of the house was to take a little container and get some of the blood. He was to take a sprig of hyssop and dip the hyssop into that blood. And like a little brush, he was to put blood over the top of the door, and blood on this side of the door, and blood on this side of the door. And then the whole family was to come inside the house, inside under the blood, and wait for the Passover. My friend, they were safe because they were under the blood. And you know what they did? They took that blood and they made the sign of the cross. Top, side, side. Sign of the cross over the door. God saw on every door of Israel, on the door of every house that night, the death angel God saw the bloody cross. And he passed over. Passed over. And everyone inside, everyone obedient, everyone behind the bloody cross on that door, the death angel passed by. No death. And isn't it interesting? They were on the inside. They couldn't see the blood. The Bible says the blood was on the outside. They were on the inside. They couldn't see the blood, but they just had to trust the blood. And my friend, listen to me this morning. You've never seen Jesus Christ. I've never seen Jesus Christ. I didn't see him die on the cross. I didn't see his blood drip from his wounds, but I trust in him. And when I trust in the blood, which I've never seen, God forgives me of my sin. My friend, it matters not what you've said or done. It matters not what lifestyle you come from. If you will come to the blood of Jesus Christ and you will plead the blood of Jesus Christ and you will trust the blood of Jesus Christ, God's Son, the death angel will never come for you. You'll be passed from death unto life. The blood on the outside, faith. So they prepared the meal. But notice quickly, verses 8 through 10, then there was the partaking of the meal. The meal couldn't just be prepared. The Passover couldn't just be prepared. It had to be eaten. Verse number 8 says, and they shall eat the flesh in that night. It shall be roasted with fire and unleavened bread.

0: bread, and with bitter herbs they shall eat it. Don't eat it raw, it must be roasted. Sodden at all with water, it can't be boiled, it must be roasted. But roast with fire his head, his legs, with the entire body, with the curtains thereof, that is, inside and outside, it was to be roasted completely. Verse 10, and ye shall let nothing of it remain until the morning, and that which remaineth of it until the morning ye shall burn with fire. What do we see here? The lamb was to be roasted with fire. A picture of the judgment, the burning judgment of God, which would fall on his son Jesus, that Jesus Christ would receive in all of its total force and all of its hideousness, the judgment of God for our sins, completely poured out on the cross. That's what happened. And it says that this meal which was eaten, it was not a tasty meal. It was no banquet. It said you will eat this meal with unleavened bread and with bitter herbs. No spices, no salt, but you're to put bitter herbs on the flesh. It was a bitter meal that they had to eat. And every Passover meal from then on was not a delicious meal. It was a bitter meal. Why? Because salvation was a bitter thing for God to do. It was a bitter cross. It was a bitter thing for Jesus to do, a horrible thing for Jesus to do. But he went to the cross. A bitter, terrible thing. There's no beauty in the cross. Listen, we've seen television programs about the cross, and the crucifixion is almost pretty in the way it's performed. My friend, there was no prettiness. It was a horrible thing. Horrible to our eyes, but can you imagine how horrible to the eyes of God? Son dying for sinners, a bitter thing. What were they to do? The Bible says they, verse 8, they are to eat it. Verse number 10 says, you shall eat all of it. Don't let anything remain. The entire animal was to be eaten, entirely roasted, and any part that was left was to be thrown in the fire and burned up. Nothing was to leave until tomorrow. You see, God said, Jesus Christ would suffer completely for sin. There would be nothing to remain. There's nothing else for us to do. There's nothing we add to what God did. There's nothing we can add to what Jesus did on the cross. He finished it. He paid it all. He did the work. And my friend, anything you or I try to add to the work of salvation through Christ, my friend, it is false religion. Jesus finished the plan. Totally, completely. We're to receive every bit of it. And how were they to eat it? Just to sit down and take their time? Mm-mm. Verse 11 says, and thus you shall eat it. You'll eat it with your loins girded. What does that mean? That means you'll have that leather belt on and you'll have your robes tucked into your belt. You're ready to walk. You're ready to move. You'll have your shoes on. Verse number 11. You'll have your staff in your hand. That is the thing that you will help you in your walking. You'll be ready to go. You shall eat it in haste. When they ate the Passover, they didn't sit down and have a nice little family conversation. How have you been? It's not Thanksgiving dinner, folks. No, they were standing with traveling clothes on, with a walking stick in their hand, and quickly they were to gobble the meal up. Why? Why would God have the Passover eaten that way? Because of this, my friend, God has offered the Passover meal in his son, Jesus Christ. And my friend, he says, don't take your time about eating it. Eat it right now. Eat it now. God says, don't sit around and wait and think about it. God says, here's Christ. Here's salvation. Receive him. Don't wait. Don't think. He says in the Bible, in the New Testament, says today is the day of salvation. This is the time acceptable to God. Today, if you hear his voice, God says, receive Christ. Today's the day to receive Jesus. Not tomorrow. You have no promise of tomorrow. Not later, but right now is the time to receive Jesus. He's your Passover. He's been sacrificed for you. God says, receive him. Receive him now. And after they received the meal, isn't this interesting? Immediately after they ate the meal, they heard the wail start to go up throughout Egypt. the death angel had passed through, and that night the firstborn of all the Egyptians died. And you know what they did? They came to Moses. They knocked on his door and said, Pharaoh wants to see you. He goes to Pharaoh, and Pharaoh's eyes are bloodshot because he's lost his son that night. And he's heard the wails of his people that they've all lost their firstborn. And he says, Moses, get out of here. Get out of my sight. Leave this place. Take you and your people that have been staying here, that we've kept bringing you back and bringing you back. He said, leave and don't come back. And that's the reason that the Israelites were to have their traveling clothes on, because God said, I'm going to send you out this night. Now listen, isn't it interesting that when we receive Jesus Christ as our Savior, you know what the Bible says we become? We become pilgrims. This world's not our home anymore, just like we've been singing. Beautiland's our home. It's victory in Jesus. Someday we'll sing there the songs of victory. We're headed for heaven. Heaven is our home. When we become a Christian, heaven's our home. This earth's not our home any longer. And step by step by step, we're walking to the promised land. My friend, a Christian is a stranger in this world. And we have heartaches, and we never have complete joy and peace in our heart until we arrive in Beulah Land. And the reason there are Christians this morning who are here not happy, who are here unsatisfied with life, here's the reason. Because you're a Christian and you're a stranger to this world, and my friend, you're trying to put your roots down. You're so wrapped up in this world that your eyes are off your eternal home with heaven, with Jesus Christ and the purpose of your life. And you're not just passing through this world, but as a Christian, you're trying to live for this world, and God won't give you any happiness. Because you're a pilgrim. And a person who's a wandering pilgrim just has itchy feet. Move on. Move on. And a Christian is never happy who's living for the things of this world. The Bible says, set your affection on things above, where Jesus Christ is sitting. And look up, because your redemption drawing nigh. My friend, you're here today. I have no question. I have no doubt in my mind, in a crowd this size, there are people here. You've heard about Jesus. You know he died on the cross for you. He loved you so much, he went to that cross for your sins. But here's what you've been doing. You've been saying, I'll think about it. I'll ponder it. And God says, don't. God says, take him today. Today, God's speaking to you. He may not speak to you tomorrow. Today, God is saying, receive Jesus. Give me your life today. I'll give you everlasting life. Trust Jesus today. He says, today's the day. My friend, this is the day for you. Why don't you say yes to Jesus today? Why don't you receive him as your Passover today? And Christian, you're here today. You've been discouraged and disheartened. And listen to me, this is the reason why. You can't live for two worlds. God says you can't live for this world and the next world. You can't straddle the fence. It's either everything for Jesus or not. Have you gotten your roots down? Have you tried to be building your life and making your life all important here on this life? Or have you been keeping in your mind that you're a pilgrim and you're living in light of eternity, with eternity's values in view every day?
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Sam Polson was your speaker this evening on Conference Pulpit. 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And on Friday night, the Psalm of Calvary. 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

My friend, I hope your chief desire is to become more like Jesus. It is mine to become more Christ-like. I think a beautiful picture of that is found in Psalm 1, the first three verses. It says, "Blessed is the man that walketh not in the counsel of the ungodly, nor standeth in the way of sinners, nor sitteth in the seat of the scornful. But his delight is in the law of the Lord, and in his law doth he meditate day and night. And he shall be like a tree planted by the rivers of water, that bringeth forth his fruit in his season. His leaf also shall not wither, and whatsoever he doeth shall prosper." Isn't that great? I think the key is found in verse 2. His delight, your delight, my delight, is in the law of the Lord, and in his law doth he meditate day and night. Staying deep, staying immersed in God's word each and every day, that's really key in becoming more like Jesus, isn't it?

Well, that'll about do it for another go-round here in the BBN studio. It's always a pleasure to be with you. And what do you say we do it again, Lord willing, real, real soon? Does that sound good? Here's Romans 15:13. Now the God of hope fill you with all joy and peace in believing, that ye may abound in hope through the power of the Holy Ghost. Until next time, Ed Phillips saying, so long for now.

0: From the studios of the Bible Broadcasting Network, we present Christian Classics, reading from a book that has influenced the lives of many people. Our narrator is Lynn Brooks.
1: Today I'll be reading chapter 7 from the book In the Arena. I had never felt called to the Chinese people, although I learned to love them when I got to know them. I had felt called to the group named China Inland Mission because they followed Hudson Taylor's principles of proving God. Learn to move man through God by prayer alone. But when I heard J.O. Fraser speak about the Lisu tribe at the first conference in 1924, I had a longing to go to them. I fell in love with them. Mr. Fraser was secretly disappointed, I always felt, that conference where he had poured out his heart brought only one volunteer for the Lisu, and that a girl. He was polite, of course, but not encouraging. It was not a woman's job. He himself had never married because he felt no woman should be asked to endure such a life. On returning to China, to his amazement and ours, Mr. Fraser was not sent back to the Lisu tribe. He never got back to them as just their missionary. Mr. Host, Hudson Taylor's successor as general director of the CIM, had plans for higher leadership. He had been watching the godliness, shrewd insight, and brilliant ability of this young electrical engineer and coveted his influence for more than just one of China's tribes. Mr. Fraser was at least 50 years ahead of his time in his vision of the indigenous church, and his deep prayer life and abandoned consecration appealed much to our general director. But although Mr. Fraser himself did not go back to Lisu Land, my call never wavered. And yet, I did not dare name it a call. It was just a great longing to go to them. At Moody Bible Institute, I had heard missionary challenges that drew me breathless to the edge of my seat, especially when L.L. Legters appealed for the Indians of South America. Oh, I wished I were two people, one of whom could go to those neglected Indians. But I never wavered in the vision for the Lisu tribe. That came first. And yet, when at last I got to China and to Yunnan, the person who stood most in my way was Mr. Fraser himself. By that time, I was engaged to marry John Kuhn. But I had held John off until I knew that the mission had designated him to the tribes of Yunnan. John himself had felt drawn to the work in the far northwest. But when the mission assigned him to the southwest and to the tribes, it seemed to indicate that God himself had set his seal on our marriage. So we became officially engaged. Mr. Fraser had had to come down to Shanghai during the anti-foreign uprising of 1927, and there he met John Kuhn and loved him. He even wrote me a letter advising me to choose John. He knew someone else was a possibility. By the time John was appointed to Yunnan, Mr. Fraser had become superintendent of that province. An indefatigable language student himself and a brilliant linguist, Mr. Fraser was thrilled at John's progress in Chinese. He began, even that early, to plan that John would someday be his assistant superintendent. There was the assignment to the tribes, but all tribal workers had to study Chinese first. Mr. Fraser saw to it that John had ample opportunity to get Chinese thoroughly. By the time I had finished the prescribed Chinese language examinations and normally could have been sent to the tribes, Mr. Fraser delayed us, saying, "Isabel is not strong enough physically to endure such a hard life." Quite possibly, my difficulties in adjusting to the squalor of peasant life, many other young workers simply took those hardships with joy, was at the back of his thinking. But I honestly think it was more that he did not want John to lose any of his prowess in Chinese. To learn the Lisu language, John would necessarily get a bit rusty in the previous language learned. John himself was happy with either designation. He was willing to go to Lisu. He had made one trip into the upper Salween Canyon, which thrilled him. But he also enjoyed working with the Chinese. It was only John's wife who kept timidly bringing up this matter of the Lisu. 10 years had passed. It was 1924 when I first felt called to the Lisu, and now it had dawned 1933 and we were still in Chinese work. The normal time for our furlough was approaching. John had been out 7 years and I 5 years. 7 was the normal term. Had I been called to the Lisu? Or had it been just a sentimental attraction? Desperately, I took it to the Lord. Blessed refuge for all troubles. One could tell him things one would be ashamed to tell another. I guess, Lord, I whispered mournfully, I will just have to conclude that I mistook your guidance, and it was not a call after all. Another application to Mr. Fraser had just brought the answer, wait until after your furlough. We will see then. It was that spring that I had felt so discouraged with my own ministry. We had opened the beautiful little plain of Yungping to the gospel. It was mainly Muslim in population and had not been fruitful. I had worked faithfully. There was not a hamlet or a village on that whole plain where I had not personally gone, driven off their various dogs, pushed my way into their dirty courtyards, and presented my message. The women were kind, and everyone was nice to me. But only a mere handful of people had accepted Christ, and most of these were very poor, illiterate women, too weak to call a church. It was at Yungping that I told the Lord that I would be willing to be put on the shelf, willing not to be the one he used, if only I might see him work. As Lisu work seemed impossible before furlough, we mentally accepted the fact. We were expecting a little playmate for our 2-year-old, Catherine. It was then, when hope was dead, that the Lord wrought so wondrously. But it appeared a catastrophe at first glance. In August 1933, John went out on a long trip to discover what tribes inhabited an area we called the Triangle. Catherine and I, with 3 young lady workers, were left behind in Yungping, apparently quite safe from danger. Then one day, without warning, the Yungping River flooded. It rose so silently that we were not aware of what was happening until it had almost reached the level of our downstairs room. Then began a scramble to move people who lived there to the upstairs. I was called upon to help lift one of Miss Embury's trunks to a place of safety. And humanly speaking, that did it. I suffered a miscarriage. It was impossible to contact John, there being no post office in the mountain villages where he was. So it was not until he returned that he learned there was no baby to look forward to. I felt the loss more keenly than he, perhaps. And as he turned to comfort me, he said, God must have some purpose in this, dear. We will just ask him what it is. Within 24 hours, a letter from Mr. Fraser was in our hands. I want your prayers for a perplexing problem, he wrote. Then he told us of the 2 Lisu churches in the upper Salween Canyon, who had come into being through the sacrificial pioneering of 4 Lisu evangelists. That trailblazing had cost the life of one of the 4. Now those 2 little churches were flourishing, but they were 6 days' journey apart, and there was only 1 missionary couple to care for the 2. Mr. Fraser had written that Leela and Alan Cook had separated, Alan to care for the Luda Church, and Leela left in charge of the Oak Flat Church. But I cannot allow this to go on, wrote our perplexed superintendent. Leela Cook is very brave to stay all alone in that isolated, rough place, but I cannot allow husband and wife to continue in separation. Yet I have no one else to send. John and I looked at one another. The meaning of the Lord was now clear to us. With a newborn infant, it would have been well nigh impossible for us to begin such a rough life. But our 2-year-old would have a wonderful time on those wooded slopes with someone to watch her. John and I knew now why God had taken the baby from us. We wrote to Mr. Fraser immediately, told him of my accident, and of our firm belief that it was the Lord guiding us to go to the Upper Salween. Our dear superintendent was too much of a man of God not to recognize the hand of the Lord, but his common sense still held to it that my health could not stand Lisu Land. Go in for a trip, he wrote. That will relieve Mrs. Cook's present stress over this opium persecution. John must interview the official and claim gently the religious freedom of this land. Isabel can judge from this trip whether she could stand it. And as Leela Cook has not seen another white face for months, she will no doubt be overjoyed to have Isabel's company. This was the reason for our trip into the Upper Salween in March 1934, when Mark and other Christian Lisu friends from Gumu fought their way over the snowy mountain and arrived the day after we did. I was thrilled with Lizuland, by the Lord's work in salvation and by his work in creation. The cooks lived in a flimsy bamboo Lizu shanty, but Alan Cook had worked and prepared a flourishing garden. Beets, carrots, tomatoes, and such good food grew in abundance. Leela Cook had brought an iron cooking stove and a little heater, so though life was primitive in style, it was cozy. At that time, they were living in Pine Mountain Village and had a site on the mountainside to themselves. The squalor and insects of poverty and primitive living were as bad or worse than among the Chinese farmers. But to me, it was much easier to endure for two reasons. Beauty and privacy were obtainable. In the Chinese peasant village, you were shut up to ugly drabness. If you tried to leave the village, you found yourself in their flat rice fields, where of course you could not sit down and were very conspicuous. In Lizuland, the villages were also smelly and ugly, but you could stand anywhere and lift up your eyes to the most magnificent alpine panoramas on which to feast your soul. And for privacy, there were those great mountain slopes dotted with trees, beautiful wildflowers, and picturesque rocks. In 10 minutes, you could be quite alone, out of sight and surrounded by breathtaking beauty. On rainy days, there was the beauty of cloud-wreathed peaks. Living conditions in Tribesland were much more difficult than on the Chinese plain. There were no stores in which to buy food or furniture. The Lizu did not use furniture. A raised plank for a bed, yes. Rough cupboards or baskets to store grain, yes. That was about all. When we moved into Oak Flat District, very few Lizu used tables. They ate off a board placed on the unwashed floor, which was also the roof of the cattle pen built beneath the hut. After seeing our table, many of them began to make tables for themselves. But many were the meals which I ate off the floor before they awakened to the possible luxury of something better. I remember one occasion when we were thus eating, the family cat made dashes for our meat dish. Being on our level, on the floor, she was very successful. But Lucius, Elizu's brother who was with us, put an end to her depredations. He caught her, held her tail down with his heel a good yard off, and placidly went on eating. Pussy yowled frantically, but no more meat was lost. So it was that we wrote Mr. Fraser again, quite confident that I could stand it and would love it. Mr. Fraser replied gratefully that we might move into Lizuland until our furlough. John was in his 10th year and I in my 8th when we finally left for America. How thrilled we were! Frustrations last for a time, but the will of the Lord reigns in the end, I told myself jubilantly. It was exactly 10 years since I had first felt the call to Lizu work. 10 years of waiting and frustration. Why? Most probably because I myself had not been ready before. I needed the hard years of plodding, which resulted in little fruit, to make me so hungry for saved souls that the physical hardships would not matter. In other words, the Lord had to train me to appreciate what he was doing among that barefooted mountain tribe before he dared let me share in the work. I always said that Lizu work was physical hardship but spiritual luxury. The physical hardship was obvious to anyone. It was spiritual luxury I would not have recognized if I had gone right into Lizu work without those barren years among the Chinese peasants. We were so isolated, and living conditions were so hard that the isms did not come near us. No Roman Catholic or Seventh-day Adventist offering your new convert clothes or other enticements to get him away from you. That is a luxury. The Holy Spirit blowing like a strong wind across the mountains, new converts springing up in this village and in that one, that is a luxury. Others had paid the painful price of pioneering. We merely walked into the blessing. Those 10 long years of waiting and frustration had been needed to open my eyes to the privileges of being allowed to share in the Lizu work. If I had gone into the work as soon as my Chinese language exams were passed, I would have taken the tide of blessing for granted, the young converts eager to be taught as the usual thing, and I might have chafed at the physical hardships, the poor and monotonous food, the difficulty of getting help and getting supplies, and so on. My spiritual eyesight needed to be clarified. Today on Christian Classics, we have been reading from the book In the Arena by Isabel Kuhn, published by Moody Press.
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How are we doing on this Wednesday night in treating people with respect? Whether the person has a lot of money or almost none at all? Whether the person is like us in some other way? How we look? How we dress? Do we treat people with respect? Remembering that we're all made in the image of God. We all have the same need of a Savior. Are you treating people well? Realizing that treating people with respect can be a great first step in sharing the good news of the gospel. That the ground at the cross is level. That whosoever will may come. That no matter where you are, what station in life, your sins can be taken.

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I tell them, "It's the Bible Broadcasting Network. 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

Now Streams in the Desert on BBN. Psalm 27 verse 14 says, "Wait on the Lord, be of good courage, and he shall strengthen thine heart." An old prayer book says it this way, "Oh, tarry thou the Lord's leisure." This modern life of ours with its hurry and its bustle is fatal unless we exercise watchfulness to all deep and noble things. Most of us spend our lives as some amateur photographers do their days, in taking snapshots. And the mystery and the beauty and the secret and the power escape us. Let the loveliness soak into you. If you want to understand the fairest scenes of nature, sit down in front of Jesus Christ and take your time. And as you look, you will learn that which no hasty glance, no couple of minutes in the morning, no still more abbreviated and drowsy moments at night will ever reveal to you. A lady had to spend half an hour every day sitting quiet and doing nothing, calling it her still lesson. Oh, that we could enjoy such a half hour daily in God's presence. Our still lesson would be one of the most useful lessons of the day. Be still and know that I am God. In times of difficulty, be still. Thine enemies are plotting thine overthrow. They laugh at thy strong confidence. But hast thou not heard his voice saying, "This is the way, walk ye in it"? Then leave him to deal with thy foes from whatever quarter they come. He is thy rock, and rocks do not shake. He is thy high tower, and a high tower cannot be flooded. Thou needest mercy, and to him belongeth mercy. Do not run hither and thither in panic. Just quietly wait, hushing thy soul, as he did the fears of his friends on the eve of Gethsemane and Calvary. Rest in the Lord. Wait patiently for him. Be still, for he will not rest until he hath finished the thing this day. 1 hour of real communion with God is worth more than a lifetime of everything else. Streams in the Desert.

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1: With SRN News, I'm Jason Walker. Federal Reserve holding its benchmark interest rate steady. However, it does leave the door open to raising rates in the future if inflation remains elevated somewhat. Federal Reserve Board Chair Kevin Warsh says three members dissented from the decision to leave the key interest rate unchanged.
2: I asked for a good family fight and I got one. That's the purpose. That's the design feature. I come into this meeting, even this press conference, heartened by what I've experienced the last 2 days. Most of our discussion were on the big questions that matter to the conduct of monetary policy. We didn't sort of hide from them. We weren't scared of them.
1: U.S. military launching more strikes on Iranian targets in response to Tehran's attack on American forces 1 day earlier. And another front, Ukrainian forces hitting two of Russia's major oil refineries in their latest long-range strikes. Wildfire is still causing a lot of problems in Europe, where at least three firefighters have been killed, making the situation worse. Forecasters say the rest of the week will be dry, windy, and very hot. Correspondent Alex Turnbull in Bordeaux.
3: So this is what large parts of the forest look like after nearly a week of this fire burning. Now, there are no huge flames here anymore, but there are hot ashes everywhere and smoke still rising from the ground. With the vegetation so dry after several severe heat waves, firefighters know that these hot spots can flare up again at any moment. Helping them are dozens of local volunteers. Some have come with nothing more than a shovel sometimes, others with water tanks on the back of their trucks.
1: And this is SRN News.
0: That's the news of the changing world scene. Now here's the unchanging good news from God's Word. Matthew 5:7. Blessed are the merciful, for they shall obtain mercy. Matthew 5:7, our good news memory verse for this week.
4: You died, and your life is now hidden with Christ in God. Colossians chapter 3, verse 3.
5: Welcome to today's encouragement from Our Daily Bread. New Life for Dead Hearts was written and read by Elisa Morgan.
4: Heartwood is the central supporting pillar of certain trees. Although dead, it won't decay or lose strength while the outer living layers are intact. Composed of fibers bound together by a chemical glue called lignin, heartwood can be as strong as steel. This element of a tree's structure enables it to survive nature's travails. When Paul encouraged the Colossians to live a resurrected life, he could have used the metaphor of heartwood to express how those who have been saved are transformed. He writes in Colossians chapter 3, "For you died, and your life is now hidden with Christ in God." While Paul's reference to us as dead might seem discouraging, when we understand from the perspective of the resurrection, we grasp the hope of such a statement. God transforms the dead core of our beings, strengthening us in the power of the resurrected Jesus to endure the trials of this life. Our prior inner beings are as dead as the heartwood of a tree, yet we still exist as the unique people God created us to be. And more. We're made new. We're new creatures in Christ. Acts chapter 17 says that in Jesus we live and move and have our being. We see a living example of how the structure of trees represents our life in Christ. Thanks be to God for transforming us from death to life. Today's encouragement was provided by Our Daily Bread Ministries.

0: I was a Hindu, and I was really egoistic person in the beginning. But one day, when I come to the Christ, when I heard the gospel of forgiveness, I was really happy. And from that moment, I start following the Christ. And God really showed me His wonderful life through Christ. And I'm very happy. And I am born again, and I want to serve the gospel.
1: Hey, pray for our friend in India. What a great testimony. May the Lord strengthen you on your journey today.

I was sorting through some things the other day, trying to decide what to keep, because you only have so much room, and sometimes you'll have even more stuff coming soon. So you better make way, make some room for that new stuff. But how do you decide what's valuable? I had a collection of things, and I went through it once. Then I still hadn't gotten rid of everything, decided what to keep and where to put it. So I did it again. It's not always easy, and each person is different in what we value. That picture may not mean anything to you, but it may mean a lot to me, and vice versa. I think it's good to remind ourselves of what's really important, that this life is short, but some things are eternal. The Word of God, the souls of people, more than the things that we'll have to leave behind when we leave this earth. Here's a song of priorities and daily trust. My faith looks up to thee.

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1: I am a Christian. When I say I am a Christian, I'm not shouting, I'm clean living. I am whispering, I was lost. Now I'm found and forgiven. When I say I'm a Christian, I don't speak of this with pride. I'm confessing that I stumbled and need Christ to be my guide. When I say I'm a Christian, I'm not trying to be strong. I am professing that I am weak, and I need His strength to carry on. When I say I am a Christian, I'm not bragging of success. I'm admitting I have failed and need God to clean up my mess. When I say I am a Christian, I'm not claiming to be perfect. My flaws are far too visible. But God believes I'm worth it. And when I say I am a Christian, I still feel the sting of pain. I have my share of heartaches, and so I call upon His name. When I say I am a Christian, I'm not holier than thou. I'm just a simple sinner who received God's grace somehow. Boy, I thought that really put it into perspective. And if I said to you today, what are you depending on to get you to heaven? Or shall I better put it this way? Who are you depending on to get you to heaven? Is it you, your church, your baptism, your family, your home, where you were born, how you grew up? Well, let me tell you. Jesus said, I am the way, the truth,

and the life. No man comes to the Father but by me. Have I really trusted Jesus as my Savior? And if not, we at BBN would be more than happy to share that to you. What a privilege we have to communicate the most important message in all the world. Thank you for making it possible.

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2: What you don't know doesn't worry you, though it probably should. You couldn't be out of money since you still have checks in your checkbook, right? That lump that you have on your neck, as long as you ignore it, it can't hurt you. Or can it? It's not only your bank account or your health which is an issue. It's your spiritual life as well. Strange, is it not, how we prefer to ignore issues rather than confront them? I often think of the instruction manual for a small single-engine aircraft. It said something like this: if you are flying at night and you lose power, try to restart the engine. If that fails, when you reach an altitude of 200 meters, turn on your landing lights. If you don't like what you see, then turn them off again. The sad fact is that a lot of people have turned off their landing lights when it comes to some very important things in life. Some do it in a high school or college classroom. Some do it simply because they don't like what the Bible says. Too confining, too limiting, well, puritanical. They like what they're doing and don't want to change, so they just turn out the lights. When ignorance is demolished by truth, it is alarming, perhaps devastating. Knowing that the lump on your neck is cancer may shake you up, but it could save your life. Of course, no one likes thinking of the surgeon's knife, or chemotherapy, or radiation. Yet losing your hair or your appetite is widely preferred to losing your life. Now, going back to the issue of truth and God, how do you know what is truth or prejudice? How can you be sure? Do you simply take someone else's word for it, or do you want to know for yourself? When Paul did a speaking tour of Greece, he came to a place identified today as Berea. There he went into the synagogue and proclaimed Jesus Christ as the Son of God, who lived, died, and rose again. And the Bereans quickly accepted what Paul said, right? Not exactly. Dr. Luke says that they received the message with great eagerness, but examined the scriptures every day to see if what Paul said was truth. They had settled the issue, however, as to what is truth. They were fully persuaded that the scriptures were true, and that God had revealed himself through them. Question: do you have that same assurance? You may answer, yes, no problem. But chances are, you're not quite sure. Many intelligent individuals have never gone much beyond the cover of this grand old book that we call the Bible. They turned the lights off a long time ago. They accepted the mindset of teachers or professors, our culture and our society. How do you know the Bible is true? There are rational answers which dispel any doubt that you may have, including the abundance of manuscript evidence that says the writings of scriptures have been preserved without corruption over the years, the unintended but powerful testimony of archaeology, the element of the supernatural which includes amazing prophecies given hundreds of years before their historical fulfillment, to say nothing of the personal connection with God, which comes by testing the promises of this book, the Bible. Ignorance is not comforting, and faith is not blind. Turning on the lights may require some thinking, some investigation, asking some hard questions about your personal life, and be willing to accept the truth which God will reveal to you. But through his Son, God gave a promise. Jesus said, "Then you will know the truth, and the truth will set you free."
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0: When is a billion not a billion? 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And now, here's our Creation Moment host, Ian Taylor.
1: We often hear evolutionary scientists talking about this or that fossil, which they say is millions or even billions of years old. On the other hand, the Bible preserves the ancient calendars from the time of Adam, such as Genesis chapter 5, which allows us to place the creation at only a few thousand years ago. How do evolutionists arrive at all those millions of years? All dating systems in use are based on the supposed evolutionary progression of life. Some people think that there are radioactive dating methods that are independent of the evolutionary tree, but the technical literature admits that this is not the case. If a given rock sample has a certain shell in it, and the evolutionary tree says that the creature lived 55 million years ago, the rock is dated at 55 million evolutionary years. That this system doesn't always work the way evolutionists expect was illustrated by a rock that was recently discovered in India. The rock sample, from a layer previously dated from other samples, was said to be 1.1 billion years old, yet it had worm burrows in it. Evolutionist history said that worms didn't evolve until half a billion years ago. Another evolutionist examined the rock and said he found shells in it that dated at 545 million years ago. Yet other scientists looked at the rock and said that the shells weren't really shells. So now they are stuck with dates that conflict with each other by more than 100%. Rocks will continue to be found which don't fit into the evolutionary timetable because they and all life were formed by God not millions but only thousands of years ago.
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listening. When the Word of God is presented, we'll have Running to Win coming up in just a little bit with Dr. Erwin Lutzer. Hi, my name is Mike Dyes. How are you? You know, when I go to church, one of the things that I like to do is to put down a few notes. I have a book with me often, and I can maybe share it with somebody else like you, something that was said in the sermon. I think if we don't do something, there may only be a tiny fraction of what we hear that we remember. Maybe writing it down will help us. You might want to take notes as you listen to programs like Running to Win. We'll begin in a few minutes. Hey, how about a song of dependence as we get closer to that time? Leaning on the everlasting arms. You know, we could really use the Lord's help. We need him every day.

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1: Let us run with endurance the race that is set before us, looking to Jesus, the founder and perfecter of our faith. God wants us to know several things about wealth. First, it has the power to bless. Second, it has the power to curse. Today, three more key concepts we need to grasp. These help us handle the wealth we are given to manage by the giver of that wealth. Stay with us. From the Moody Church in Chicago, this is Running to Win with Dr. Erwin Lutzer, whose clear teaching helps us make it across the finish line. Now, more of part two in a series on managing God's gifts as Pastor Lutzer finishes his study of God the Landlord.
2: Let me give you a third principle. Wealth and poverty are God's means. They are God's means of leading us. You'll notice that the book of Deuteronomy says, I led you into the land. I'm in verse 2 of chapter 8. Remember how the Lord your God led you into the desert. Now that was God leading them into the desert. God led them into poverty. Now he was going to lead them into the land of wealth. Both were of God. There are some lessons that wealth cannot teach you. There are some things that only poverty can teach you. There are some things that maybe being wealthy can teach you that being poor can't. And God says, both are in my hands. Most people, it's been my experience as well as others, we go through that roller coaster of sometimes we have money and sometimes we don't. And most of us came up through the poverty route when we were first married, and we understand what poverty is. And what God is saying is, don't you realize that that's the way I lead you? I want you to trust me for those things that you cannot afford, and I want you to pray about them, and I want you to see how I will give them to you, even though you can't afford them. Now, we have circumvented that principle, and it's called credit card debt. We've said, I don't have to pray about it. I don't have to ask God whether he wants me to have new furniture. I don't have to ask God, do you want us to have a new car or not? I can just go buy it and pay for it later. In the midst of wealth, I read recently that there is more consumer debt in the United States right now than ever. When times are bad, the debt goes up because people need money in order to live, supposedly. And in good times, it goes up even more because people are so optimistic that they'll be able to pay these bills. Oh, friend, if I don't get a chance to say this at any other time in this series, I shall say it now. If you are a slave to credit card, if you use credit cards not to simply pay your bills at the end of the month, but it accumulates. You remember when we were boys and girls, we all wanted to play doctor? Remember that? We used to always want to say, let's play doctor or whatever. This is your chance to revert back to your childhood and play doctor. And the way you can do it is take those credit cards and perform some plastic surgery on those credit cards. I don't know if you heard it or not, but I heard of a plastic surgeon who melted. That's another story, of course. But wealth is God's way of leading us. The Apostle Paul says, I have learned in whatever state. Yeah, you say, well, he was never in Illinois. Well, wait a moment now. He said, I have learned in whatever state I am, thereby to be content. He says, I know what it is to be wealthy, to have my needs met. I know what it is to be poor. I know what it is to abound. I know what it is to be abased. And I accept both from God. Let me give you a fourth principle. Wealth can be the means by which we test God. It's the means by which we test God. Now, I've looked at this passage ahead of time, so I want you to only listen to us, but it comes from the book of Malachi, chapter 3, verse 8. Will a man rob God, he says? People were not giving their offerings. They weren't bringing their tithes. They were not giving God his 10%. In the Old Testament, they were to do that specifically, and there were other offerings that they were to make as well, and they weren't doing it, and they were saying, well, I have my own needs first. There were no first fruit offerings to the Lord. They said, well, we're going to keep the best for ourselves. God says, will you rob me? You say, but how do we rob you? In tithes and offerings. You are under a curse, the whole nation of you, because you are robbing me. Bring the whole tithe into the storehouse, that there may be food in my house. Test me in this, says the Lord Almighty, and see if I will not throw open the floodgates of heaven and pour out so much blessing that you will not have enough room for it. Did you know that throughout scriptures it always says, don't test the Lord? Don't put God in a box. Don't jump over a cliff saying, well, he has to rescue me because he's promised to take care of his people. Don't do that. This is the only text in all the Bible where God says, test me. God says, check me out and see what I will do if you will trust me with your money and be generous and give as I have prospered you, and see what I will do, and see the blessing that will come your way. Later on, when we get to the New Testament, we'll see how that principle works out more specifically in our day. But God is saying, here I am. Here I am. Test me. Trust me. Wow. What an opportunity we have as a church. Isn't it marvelous that after 75 years, though we've not had a building program in those years, that God has led us to this moment, to this hour, to this opportunity in this millennium. And he says to you and to me and to anyone else who is listening, test me. And just see what happens when you become generous and you trust me with your money. And see what I will do. Principle number 5. Money or wealth is the means of testing our own faithfulness or lack thereof, our own faithfulness. Someday I'll go into this in more detail, but you remember Jesus in the New Testament said this. He said, if you can't be trusted with filthy lucre, you know, we say, oh, no, it's not filthy lucre, it's really nice. Well, Jesus understood that money could be such a curse. Yes, he also understood it could be a blessing. But he says, if you can't be trusted with money, if you can't be trusted with stocks and bonds and mutual funds and cougarans and whatever else, if you can't be trusted with this, he said, who will give you the true riches? God says, it's a test to see how you will do. And the way we pass that test will determine even the kind of reward that we have as we stand in the presence of God. The question is, have we been able to trust God? Or have we said as Israel did, the strength of my own hand and my own ingenuity, it is that that has given me the ability to beget wealth, and it is mine. Cursed is the person who says that. I've never forgotten the story of William Cantillon, who wrote a little booklet entitled The Day the Dollar Dies. In it, he talks about post-war Germany. And when the government was begun in Bonn after some settlements were made in World War II, after World War II, there was a woman who kept all of her German marks. And she kept them in a box, and she worked very hard, and she put her money in the box, and she always took it. And I'm sure she looked at it once in a while, but she kept it there because just outside of Frankfurt, there was a Bible school that had been demolished in the war. And because she had quite a few marks, she brought the box full of marks to Mr. Cantillon, who was in charge of the school, and said, here's money so that you can rebuild. In his book, he talks about the agony he went through. He thought to himself, did she not read this morning's paper? Was she not aware of the news? Had she not heard? Must he be the one to bring such sadness to this dear old woman, God bless her? That day, the morning, or I should say, the day before, the government in Bonn had canceled all German marks. Her money was worthless. I told you a moment ago that money makes all the same promises that God makes. I'll be with you. I'll give you happiness. I'll be there when you need me. You can always depend on me. You don't need any friends because when you're desperate, you can buy anything you like. Makes all those promises. Can't keep them. And in the end, everything is going to be canceled. All of Wall Street, all of LaSalle Street, all the talk, all of the business communications, all of the satellites and the technology and all that went into that, it will be canceled and worthless. The day of the Lord shall come as a thief in the night. And the scripture says that the elements shall melt with fervent heat, and the world and all of its work shall be burned up. Money made promises it could not keep. And that which we keep is that which we meet on the other side. Lay not up for yourselves treasures on earth, where moth and rust doth corrupt, and where the stock market can vacillate, but rather lay up for yourselves treasures in heaven, where neither moth nor rust doth corrupt, and where thieves cannot break through and steal. For where your treasure is, there shall your heart be also. We have before us a challenge, don't we? And the challenge is, can we trust God in the area that is most sensitive to us? The most sensitive to us. And say, Lord, it is yours. Therefore, I have only really one really honest question. What will you have me do with that which belongs to you? I'm the caretaker, and you are the owner. Some of you listening to this message may get a wrong impression, so I need to correct it. If you are here today and you've never trusted Christ as Savior, you don't go to heaven by deciding to give and be generous. It's nice to do those things, but that's not the way. First of all, you receive the free gift that has been given to us in Christ. By grace we are saved through faith, and that not of ourselves. It is not of works. It is a free gift. So I offer you today the water of life freely. Don't even begin to think about giving to God unless first you've come to Christ to receive the water of life freely, to belong to Him forever. And then as His child, you say, now, Lord, Father, what will you have me to do?
3: My friend, this is Pastor Lutzer. Do you belong to God? Have you given Him all the things that He has given you? I trust that the answer is yes. But I want to ask you another question. How is your prayer life? Do you find yourself coming to God about the same things in the same old way every single day? Well, this is the second to last day we're making a special resource available for you. It's entitled Praying the Bible by Donald Whitney. This book will transform your life. You'll discover that you can pray Scripture back to God, and you are fulfilled, and every day you pray something different. Even as you do so, God will enable you to continue your journey.
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It's KYFO 95.5 FM. We went on the air in 1994, broadcasting at 100,000 watts, reaching into Idaho as well. KYFO, Ogden, Utah. That's our station of the week. And we thank you for listening in Ogden or wherever you happen to be today.

I give you praise. One of the things we could praise the Lord for is what He is teaching us through what we see around us. Sometimes we learn from people not because they did something right, but because they mishandled it, and we think, you know, there must be a better way to do this, and maybe you are more careful next time. That's a reason to praise the Lord. Also, when you learn from a positive thing somebody does, and maybe you're more prepared for the same kind of thing later. Lord, thank you for what you're teaching us today.

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Helping you as you study the Word of God, this is BBN. Hey, speaking of that, Through the Bible is on the way, Dr. J. Vernon McGee. As you hear the Word of God presented, are you encouraged when you are reminded you don't have to be so fearful? If a train is coming your way, well, there should be some fear, but then you can get out of the way and not be afraid anymore. Joshua 1:9, be strong and of a good courage. Be not afraid, neither be thou dismayed, for the Lord thy God is with thee whithersoever thou goest. Luke 12, even the very hairs of your head are all numbered. Fear not, therefore, ye are of more value than many sparrows.

0: Welcome to Through the Bible. I'm your host, Steve Schwetz. When Dr. J. Vernon McGee first began teaching on the radio, his goal was pretty simple, just to reach people in Southern California with the Word of God. And that was it. But God, he had a much greater plan, didn't he? Before long, the Bible bus was crossing state lines and then oceans and then language barriers. Dr. McGee once said, "I'd love to blanket the earth so everyone could hear the Word of God, so I'll just fling it out." And you know, that seed is still being flung today. What started as a local Bible study is now heard in more than 250 languages, reaching into some of the hardest-to-reach places on earth, geographically remote and culturally isolated regions where access to biblical teaching is really rare. One of these places is Nepal, high in the hills, far from cities and headlines, yet not too far from the reach of God's Word. Here's a letter that we received from eastern Nepal. "I live with my wife in a small town. We are old now, and life is not easy. We survive by making and selling bamboo baskets. It's simple work, and the income is small, but it is enough for our daily needs. When we came to faith in Christ, our sons forced us out of our home because we believed in Jesus. Now we live alone and provide for ourselves. It was painful to be rejected by our own family. But God is so good to us. Even though people have hated us and spoken harshly to us, we carry no bitterness. The Word of God reminds us that the world hated Christ first. The truth comforts us. His Word gives us courage and strength to keep going. We are faithful listeners and feel very close to you. You teach us to live by faith, not by sight. We have grown in our walk with God. We are not afraid anymore. Instead, we are encouraged to continue in faith as we look forward to heaven. Our days here may not be many, but we treasure this close fellowship with the Lord. God has not left us alone, and for that, we are deeply thankful." Wow, what a testimony. And to those who pray and give to keep the Bible bus moving, thank you, because you have an impact on people like this all over the world, and you're helping send the seed of God's Word into places that many of us will never see. And God is indeed still being faithful and bringing the harvest. Turn now to Matthew 13, as Jesus tells us the story about a man who sowed good seed in his field, and then something unexpected happened. Let's pray. Father, as your word is scattered, let it fall on good soil and bring hope to the lonely, strength to the isolated, faith to those who long to hear truth, and then draw hearts to your Son. In Jesus Christ we pray. Amen. We begin in Matthew 13, verse 24, as we make our way through the Bible with Dr. J. Vernon McGee.
1: Now, friends, here in the 13th chapter of the Gospel of Matthew, we have that second major discourse, as we indicated last time. And here you have the mystery parables of the kingdom. We have here about, seven or eight parables, and they're all drawn from the commonplace. Our Lord took these things that were at the fingertips of those people in that day, something they could see and know, in order to give them great spiritual truth. Someone has put it in very lovely poem like this. He talked of grass and wind and rain and fig trees and fair weather, and made it his delight to bring heaven and the earth together. He spoke of lilies, vines and corn, the sparrow and the raven, and words so natural yet so wise were on men's hearts engraven. Now, last time we saw the parable of the sower. And we saw that it would be called a kingdom of heaven condition. This is not the church we're talking about here. It's the kingdom of heaven. And I believe that today, this is the picture of the present hour, and it's bigger than the church, the kingdom of heaven, because it encompasses the earth. And it's the reign of the heavens over the earth, as we've indicated. Now, God's program today is through the church, and the church is a called-out body. And that means he's calling out a people to his name. And you have, therefore, a kingdom of heaven condition today. God's carrying on his program. But notice now in this next parable, which he interprets, by the way, makes it very clear. Verse 24, "And another parable put he forth unto them, saying, The kingdom of heaven is likened unto a man which sowed good seed in his field." Well, you see, he picks up, actually, where he left off before, because he told then about a sower going forth to sow and what happened to the seed. And we found out that only one-fourth of it ever got into good ground And the other three-fourths are folk that hear the word, but they do not respond to it. They're not saved. And your percentage here is about a fourth. Unfortunately, my percentage is less than that of the people that I preach to. The unsaved, I would say less than a fourth. Frankly, we feel that if 1 out of 10 of those who respond to our invitation is genuine, that our batting average is good. And frankly, I find that other Christian workers and evangelists today, I know a very prominent evangelist and a member of his team said that only 3% of their converts, that is, only 3 out of 100, could be considered genuine. Well, that, may I say, it reveals that our batting average today is not too good, but we thank God that it is that good. That's the picture today. We're in a kingdom of heaven situation, giving out the word of God, and this is what happens to it. But here's another facet, another phase of the kingdom of heaven. It's a picture of a man which sowed good seed, but wait a minute. But while men slept, not the sower, the sower is the Lord Jesus. He neither slumbers nor sleeps. But I do, maybe you do. While men slept, his enemy came and sowed tares among the wheat and went his way. Now, we have an enemy. We know who the enemy is. It's Satan. And he sows tares. That's false doctrine. And there's a great deal of that type of sowing today. But when the blade was sprung up and brought forth fruit, then appeared the tares also. You see, at first, you couldn't tell the difference. Very frankly, a lot of the cults and isms, at first, they sound very good. It's about that 12th, the 13th, the 14th lesson. That's the one you're going to have to watch, not the first one. Somebody said to me some time ago, Dr. McGee, you ought not to criticize so-and-so because I listened to him, and he preaches the gospel. He did that day, and every now and then he does. But may I say, it's the other things that he says later on. You see, the tares have been sown among the wheat. Now, verse 27, so the servants of the householder came and said unto him, Sir, didst not thou sow good seed in thy field? From whence then hath it tares? He said unto them, you see, the sower knew. An enemy hath done this. The servant said unto him, Wilt thou then that we go and gather them up? But he said, Nay, lest while ye gather up the tares, ye root up also the wheat with them. Let both grow together. Notice this, friends. This is important. Let both grow together until the harvest. And in the time of harvest, I will say to the reapers, Gather ye together first the tares, and bind them in bundles to burn them, but gather the wheat into my barn. Now, this is the picture, and it's a very important picture, friends, to see and interpret. He says here, don't try to pull up the tares. Let them both grow together, and they'll finally head up, and you'll then be able to recognize tares. By the fruits ye shall know them, and then by the wheat you'll know it in time. But don't attempt to pull up tares. Now, someone comes to me and says, Pastor McGee, do you think the world's getting better? And I say, yes, I think it's getting better. Somebody else comes and says, Dr. McGee, don't you think the world's getting worse? And I say, yes, I think the world's getting worse. And somebody that's standing there that's heard me say both says, what are you trying to do, ride the fence? Trying to please everybody? That's very much unlike you, right? May I say, but both are true. The wheat's growing today, and the tares are growing today. The world's getting better. The wheat's growing, heading up. Never's been a time, frankly, when there has been as much Bible teaching as there is right now. I thank God for that. There's a great deal of it, friend. Frankly, I'd love to blanket the earth so nobody'd have an excuse. But I guess I can't do that, but I'm satisfied just wherever the Lord wants me to fling out the seed, I'll fling it out. Now, what happens? Well, it grows. And I'll be honest with you. I think there's some wonderful saints of God today who love the Word of God and who will die defending it. Thank God for them. The wheat's growing, friends. But I want to tell you, there's a lot of tares. I've been a pastor a long time. And my thought when I entered the ministry, I entered a denomination, and I entered it with the idea that I was going to clean it up. I was going to straighten them out. You know, a lot of the young preachers feel that way about it. And you know, they just about cleaned me out and straightened me out. I tell you, I found out I couldn't do that. And I was thankful to find out from this passage and related passages that my business today is to preach the Word. My business today is to give out the Word of God, and I'm not around pulling up tares anymore. When I started, I tried to pull them up, and I found out that there's some trying to pull up the wheat, so I had my problems. Therefore, my business is to sow it, and I believe that is the responsibility today. Now, both are growing in the world. Now, this is a kingdom of heaven situation. Actually, it's not his church. You say, well, it's in the organized church, yes, but the organized church is not his church. His church is that invisible number. And when I say invisible, I mean they're not confined to an organization. I actually don't like that term, invisible church, because I find out a lot of the saints understand by that they'd be invisible Sunday night, and they're invisible at the midweek service. In fact, they're invisible a whole lot of times. But the true believers, irrespective of any denomination, those that have trusted Christ and are resting in him and love his word, I think that's the real test. Therefore, this is a kingdom of heaven condition, and both are growing together today, aren't they? Don't be disturbed. He's the one that's going to put in the sickle. He's the one that's going to separate tares and wheat. I'm thankful that's not my job, because I wouldn't know, and I'm afraid I would pull up some wheat. Verse 31, another parable put he forth unto them, saying, the kingdom of heaven is like unto a grain of mustard seed. Now, we got a different kind of seed here, friends, and this is mustard seed. Now, mustard is a condiment. It has no vitamins in it. It's not wheat germ. You put it on hamburgers. You couldn't live on mustard. And mustard is not a tree. It's just a little bitty plant, by the way, which a man took and he sowed in his field, which indeed is the least of all seeds. I was rather amused the other day reading one of these young liberal preachers saying he thought this was profound. He had found out that the mustard seed is not the least of all seeds. Well, now, what did the Lord mean then if it's not the least of all seeds? Well, it was the least of all seeds that those people knew about in that day. And for this brother's benefit, it's a pretty small seed, by the way. We're not splitting hairs, but we seem to be splitting seeds. May I say, in desperation, they try to find errors in the book. Let's just leave it like it is. It's the smallest of seeds, friends, and it's one of the seeds that a man took and sowed in his field. And the important thing is, there may be other seeds smaller, but also it's not to become a tree either. And this one here became a tree. But when it's grown, it's the greatest among herbs. But here it becometh a tree, so that the birds of the air come and lodge in the branches thereof. Now, what you have here is the growth of Christendom, the outward growth of the organized church. It's a mustard seed. You see, a condiment, it adds spice to it. And a lot of people today say the church must become relevant. We must identify ourselves with the common and contemporary culture of the day. And we must just get right down there with him. Where'd you get that? You don't get that out of the Word of God. May I say to you that this is the picture of that little mustard seed. I like to term this is the parable about the little seed that got to the vigoro. And my, how it grew. It became a tree. Big organizations today. My, how the church boasts of its big organizations, big numbers, and has very little influence, by the way. But it does have just a little mustard. And we're not to be mustard. We're to be salt. And we are not to even be pepper. And if we are, we've sure lost our pep. But here you have, the birds of the air come and lodge in the branches thereof. And I heard the interpretation of that several years ago that made me smile. It was a liberal interpreting it in my denomination at that time and at a church meeting. He told about how the mustard seed was growing. That was the church. and a lot of the birds were coming roosting in it. And he had a Baptist bird and a Presbyterian bird and a Nazarene bird. And I want to tell you that he had a lot of funny birds in the tree. But that's not what it means. The birds, our Lord's already interpreted. He said the birds come and took away the seed. And who was the birds? He said the birds were the enemy, was Satan. So I don't like that interpretation at all. And I'm afraid this brother was way out in left field on that one. This is Christendom, and evil has gotten into the organized church. I think we need to recognize that, and that's the reason that God's people ought to be very careful about the church that you belong to, you identify yourself with. It should be true in doctrine. It also should be true in its actions. It should be honest and truthful. These are things that are very important. Now he gives another parable, a fourth parable. Another parable spake he unto them, the kingdom of heaven is like unto leaven, which a woman took and hid in 3 measures of meal till the whole was leavened. Now, this is the parable that I would say is the key parable of the chapter. Now, let me back up and say something that ought to make this appear very important to you. First of all, the Gospel of Matthew is the key book of the Bible. Second, the 13th chapter is the key chapter of Matthew. And the 33rd verse here is the key verse of the 13th chapter. So may I put it like this? Actually, what we have here is the key verse to the Bible. That's exactly what I'm trying to say. And frankly, it's very important. This is the one that we need to look at, and I wish I had time to go into a great deal more detail, even than we can in a 5-year program. Now, will you notice some things here that are very important? I'll read it. Another parable spake he unto them, the kingdom of heaven is likened unto leaven, which a woman took and hid in 3 measures of meal, till a whole was leavened. Now the mustard seed, that's a different kind of seed we saw. And we saw that the birds got in the Christendom, the organized religion. Now here is one that really reveals the condition today. The kingdom of heaven today is like leaven, which a woman took and hid in 3 measures of meal till the whole was leavened. Now there are those that talk about the leaven of the gospel. They ought to know better. Nowhere is the leaven used as a principle of good. It's always a principle of evil. It occurs 98 times in the Bible, and about 78 times in the Old Testament, and about 23 times in the New Testament, and it's always used in a bad sense. Dr. Lightfoot, a great scholar, made this statement. Rabbinical writers regularly use leaven as a symbol of evil. Now, leaven's not the gospel. The 3 measures of meal just happen to be. Because what is the meal made out of? Why, it's made out of the seed. It's made out of the wheat, the grain. And that is the picture of the Word of God. What happens to it? Well, this woman comes along. And I hope you ladies listening in will forgive me for saying this. But when you find woman in a doctrinal sense in Scripture, you always find she's used as a principle of evil. In the book of Revelation, when we got there, you remember Jezebel, you suffered that woman Jezebel to teach. Well, when she gets in that position, then it's a principle of evil. And here is a woman taking the leaven and hiding it. Now, if this is the gospel, why in the world do you hide it? It's to be shouted from the housetops. It's to be heralded to the very ends of the earth. You don't hide it at all. This is a principle of evil, if you please, and it's put into the meal, which is the Word of God. And today, you find that no cult, no ism, ignores the Bible. I find today that these devil worshipers, demon worshipers, and there's a great deal of it right here in Southern California, they use the Bible, but you see, they put leaven in 3 measures of meal. And What does leaven do? Well, leaven is a principle of corruption. You put leaven in bread, and what happens? Causes it to rise, makes it tasty, too, to the mouth. And that's the reason a great many people find a thrill in some of the cults. Because, you see, unleavened bread, it's just blah as far as the natural taste is concerned. A little leaven really helps it. And I happen to be from the South. My mother used to make biscuits, and she put leaven in and put them on the back of the stove, and they'd begin to rise. And you'd come running in the kitchen, and she'd shush you. You don't want the biscuits to fall. Then she'd take those biscuits and put them in the oven when it got to a certain height. And she didn't stop it by putting them in the oven and baking them. Why, it would be corruption. Have you ever seen what happens to it when you keep letting them rise? I tell you, it makes a pan of something you don't want. But when it gets to a certain place, it's very tasty. Leaven is the principle of evil. And this, I think, is one of the key interpretations of the Word of God, my friend. Now, our Lord stopped here for a moment, and he said, all these things spake Jesus unto the multitude in parables, and without a parable spake he not unto them, that it might be fulfilled which was spoken by the prophet, saying, I'll open my mouth in parables, I'll utter things which have been kept secret from the foundation of the world. Now, just nail that down. He's telling us something new here. And this is brand new. It was never revealed like this in the Old Testament at all. Now will you notice? Then Jesus sent the multitude away and went into the house, and his disciples came unto him, saying, declare unto us the parable of the tares and of the field. Now he'll interpret that for us. I've already gone over it, but let's listen to this and see whether I was accurate or not. He answered and said unto them, he that soweth the good seed is the Son of Man. Well, I'm right on that. The field is the world. Right on that. The good seed are the children of the kingdom. Right on that. But the tares are the children of the wicked one. The enemy that sowed them is the devil. The harvest is the end of the age, and the reapers are the angels. As therefore the tares are gathered together and burned in the fire, so shall it be in the end of this world. Now that is the picture of today. It's Christendom, not the church. That's exactly as it is today. You know, my Lord, he never missed, not a time. And this is as accurate a picture of today as you possibly could have. Now he goes on, and he says in verse 41, the Son of Man shall send forth his angels, and they shall gather out of his kingdom all things that offend, them which do iniquity. You see, in the kingdom, even the millennium, there's going to be evil, but it's going to be taken out. And he shall cast them into a furnace of fire. There shall be wailing and gnashing of teeth. Then shall the righteous shine forth as the sun in the kingdom of their Father. Who hath ears to hear, let him hear. The harshest words in Scripture our Lord gave them. These words came from the gentle lips of our very wonderful Lord. Now, will you notice, verse 44, we come to the fifth parable. Again, the kingdom of heaven is like unto treasure hid in a field, the which, when a man hath found, he hideth

We'll pick up right there as the Bible bus rolls along. 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And as you go, remember, we're all sowers. Pray for one another. Look for opportunities to scatter that seed of God's Word in your conversations, your kindness, your courage. You never know where it's going to take root. I'm Steve Schwetz. Thanks for boarding the Bible bus today. I'll see you next time.

Our study today was made possible through your prayer and financial support. We'll meet you back here next time. In fact, we're going to do this together, Lord willing, till Jesus comes again. In which case, we'll meet you in the air.

With you on the journey, this is BBN, the Bible Broadcasting Network. How are you today? Thanks for being a part of our listening family.

Not by works, but unto good works. That's our theme for the week. Welcome, it's Bible quiz time. How are you doing? My name is Mike Dyes. Go ahead, pass your paper to the front. Let's see how you did on that question about good works that believers should do. All right, here's the one from yesterday. Did you find this answer? Which book of the Bible contains this verse? And let us consider one another to provoke unto love and to good works. And let us consider one another to provoke unto love and to good works. Which book of the Bible is that verse in? Well, it's a New Testament book near the end of the Bible. Did you find it? It's Hebrews is right. It's chapter 10, verse 24 of the book of Hebrews, provoking unto love. All right, now I'm going to give you most of a verse, but I'm going to leave out several words. See if you can find those words and put them back in. Then I told them of the hand of my God which was upon me, as also the king's words that he had spoken unto me. So they strengthened their hands for this good work. All right, now, what were the missing words there? Then I told them of the hand of my God, which was good upon me, as also the king's words that he had spoken unto me. So they strengthened their hands for this good work. Well, Lord willing, around this same time tomorrow, the answer and a new question to work on then. All right, one more time. What's the missing part of the verse I'm going to leave out? Then I told them of the hand of my God, which was good upon me, as also the king's words that he had spoken unto me. So they strengthened their hands for this good work.

0: God will not scream and shout just because your life is busy and noisy. Hi, I'm Chuck Swindoll. Rather, God expects us to provide some quietness where His still, small voice can be heard. It takes time and listening and quiet obedience to develop that mysterious thing we call godliness. I don't think a person on this earth has ever been automatically godly, or quickly godly, or easily godly. Walking with God, well, you know this, it takes time. It takes listening and quiet conversations and willing obedience. Find a quiet place and sometime today, just listen to Him.
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In Proverbs 26, we read, "Answer not a fool according to his folly, lest thou also be like unto him." The next verse, "Answer a fool according to his folly, lest he be wise in his own conceit." Are those contradictory verses? Should we answer a fool according to his folly? Well, Ryrie goes on to write, these verses, verses 4 and 5, are complementary rather than contradictory. While it is unwise to argue with a fool at his level and to recognize his foolish suppositions, there are occasions, he writes, when it is best to refute him soundly, lest his foolish opinions seem to be confirmed. Well, coming up, we'll have Proverbs 26, along with 23, 24, and 25. Our daily Bible reading is on the way. Join us in a few minutes.

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3: Chapter 23. When thou sittest to eat with a ruler, consider diligently what is before thee, and put a knife to thy throat if thou be a man given to appetite. Be not desirous of his dainties, for they are deceitful meat. Labor not to be rich. Cease from thine own wisdom. Wilt thou set thine eyes upon that which is not? For riches certainly make themselves wings. They fly away as an eagle toward heaven. Eat thou not the bread of him that hath an evil eye, neither desire thou his dainty meats. For as he thinketh in his heart, so is he. Eat and drink, saith he to thee, but his heart is not with thee. The morsel which thou hast eaten shalt thou vomit up, and lose thy sweet words. Speak not in the ears of a fool, for he will despise the wisdom of thy words. Remove not the old landmark, and enter not into the fields of the fatherless, for their Redeemer is mighty, he shall plead their cause with thee. Apply thine heart unto instruction, and thine ears to the words of knowledge. Withhold not correction from the child, for if thou beatest him with the rod, he shall not die. Thou shalt beat him with the rod, and shalt deliver his soul from hell. My son, if thine heart be wise, my heart shall rejoice, even mine. Yea, my reins shall rejoice when thy lips speak right things. Let not thine heart envy sinners, but be thou in the fear of the Lord all the day long. For surely there is an end, and thine expectation shall not be cut off. Hear thou, my son, and be wise, and guide thine heart in the way. Be not among winebibbers, among riotous eaters of flesh. For the drunkard and the glutton shall come to poverty, and drowsiness shall clothe a man with rags. Hearken unto thy father that begat thee, and despise not thy mother when she is old. Buy the truth, and sell it not, also wisdom, and instruction, and understanding. The father of the righteous shall greatly rejoice, and he that begetteth a wise child shall have joy of him. Thy father and thy mother shall be glad, and she that bare thee shall rejoice. My son, give me thine heart, and let thine eyes observe my ways. For a whore is a deep ditch, and a strange woman is a narrow pit. She also lieth in wait as for a prey, and increaseth the transgressors among men. Who hath woe? Who hath sorrow? Who hath contentions? Who hath babbling? Who hath wounds without cause? Who hath redness of eyes? They that tarry long at the wine, they that go to seek mixed wine. Look not thou upon the wine when it is red, when it giveth his color in the cup, when it moveth itself aright. At the last it biteth like a serpent and stingeth like an adder. Thine eyes shall behold strange women, and thine heart shall utter perverse things. Yea, thou shalt be as he that lieth down in the midst of the sea, or as he that lieth upon the top of a mast. They have stricken me, shalt thou say, and I was not sick. They have beaten me, and I felt it not. When shall I awake? I will seek it yet again. Chapter 24. Be not thou envious against evil men, neither desire to be with them. For their heart studieth destruction, and their lips talk of mischief. Through wisdom is an house builded, and by understanding it is established, and by knowledge shall the chambers be filled with all

0: precious and pleasant riches. A wise man is strong, yea, a man of knowledge increaseth strength. For by wise counsel thou shalt make thy war, and in multitude of counselors there is safety. Wisdom is too high for a fool. He openeth not his mouth in the gate. He that deviseth to do evil shall be called a mischievous person. The thought of foolishness is sin, and the scorner is an abomination to men. If thou faint in the day of adversity, thy strength is small. If thou forbear to deliver them that are drawn unto death, and those that are ready to be slain, if thou sayest, Behold, we knew it not, doth not he that pondereth the heart consider it? And he that keepeth thy soul, doth not he know it? And shall not he render to every man according to his works? My son, eat thou honey because it is good, and the honeycomb which is sweet to thy taste. So shall the knowledge of wisdom be unto thy soul. When thou hast found it, then there shall be a reward, and thy expectation shall not be cut off. Lay not wait, O wicked man, against the dwelling of the righteous. Spoil not his resting place. For a just man falleth seven times and riseth up again, but the wicked shall fall into mischief. Rejoice not when thine enemy falleth, and let not thine heart be glad when he stumbleth, lest the Lord see it, and it displease him, and he turn away his wrath from him. Fret not thyself because of evil men, neither be thou envious at the wicked. For there shall be no reward to the evil man, the candle of the wicked shall be put out. My son, fear thou the Lord and the king, and meddle not with them that are given to change, for their calamity shall rise suddenly, and who knoweth the ruin of them both? These things also belong to the wise. It is not good to have respect of persons in judgment. He that saith unto the wicked, Thou art righteous, him shall the people curse, nations shall abhor him. But to them that rebuke him shall be delight, and a good blessing shall come upon them. Every man shall kiss his lips that giveth a right answer. Prepare thy work without, and make it fit for thyself in the field, and afterwards build thine house. Be not a witness against thy neighbor without cause, and deceive not with thy lips. Say not, I will do so to him as he hath done to me, I will render to the man according to his work. I went by the field of the slothful, and by the vineyard of the man void of understanding, and lo, it was all grown over with thorns, and nettles had covered the face thereof, and the stone wall thereof was broken down. Then I saw and considered it well. I looked upon it and received instruction. Yet a little sleep, a little slumber, a little folding of the hands to sleep, so shall thy poverty come as one that traveleth, and thy want as an armed man. Chapter 25. These are also Proverbs of Solomon, which the men of Hezekiah, king of Judah, copied out. It is the glory of God to conceal a thing, but the honor of kings is to search out a matter. The heaven for height, and the earth for depth, and the heart of kings is unsearchable. Take away the dross from the silver, and there shall come forth a vessel for the finer. Take away the wicked from before the king, and his throne shall be established in righteousness. Put not forth thyself in the presence of the king, and stand not in the place of great men. For better it is that it be said unto thee, Come up hither, than that thou shouldest be put lower in the presence of the prince whom thine eyes have seen. Go not forth hastily to strive, lest thou know not what to do in the end thereof, when thy neighbor hath put thee to shame. Debate thy cause with thy neighbor himself, and discover not a secret to another, lest he that heareth it put thee to shame, and thine infamy turn not away. A word fitly spoken is like apples of gold in pictures of silver. As an earring of gold and an ornament of fine gold, so is a wise reprover upon an obedient ear. As the cold of snow in the time of harvest, so is a faithful messenger to them that send him, for he refresheth the soul of his masters. Whoso boasteth himself of a false gift is like clouds and wind without rain. By long forbearing is a prince persuaded, and a soft tongue breaketh the bone. Hast thou found honey? Eat so much as is sufficient for thee, lest thou be filled therewith and vomited. Withdraw thy foot from thy neighbor's house, lest he be weary of thee and so hate thee. A man that beareth false witness against his neighbor is a maul and a sword and a sharp arrow. Confidence in an unfaithful man in time of trouble is like a broken tooth and a foot out of joint. As he that taketh away a garment in cold weather and as vinegar upon nitre, so is he that singeth songs to an heavy heart. If thine enemy be hungry, give him bread to eat, and if he be thirsty, give him water to drink. For thou shalt heap coals of fire upon his head, and the Lord shall reward thee. The north wind driveth away rain, so doth an angry countenance a backbiting tongue. It is better to dwell in the corner of the housetop than with a brawling woman and in a wide house. As cold waters to a thirsty soul, so is good news from a far country. A righteous man falling down before the wicked is as a troubled fountain and a corrupt spring. It is not good to eat much honey, so for men to search their own glory is not glory. He that hath no rule over his own spirit is like a city that is broken down and without walls. Chapter 26. As snow in summer and as rain in harvest, so honor is not seemly for a fool. As the bird by wandering, as the swallow by flying, so the curse causeless shall not come. A whip for the horse, a bridle for the ass, and a rod for the fool's back. Answer not a fool according to his folly, lest thou also be like unto him. Answer a fool according to his folly, lest he be wise in his own conceit. He that sendeth a message by the hand of a fool cutteth off the feet and drinketh damage. The legs of the lame are not equal, so is a parable in the mouth of fools. As he that bindeth a stone in a sling, so is he that giveth honor to a fool. As a thorn goeth up into the hand of a drunkard, so is a parable in the mouth of fools. The great God that formed all things both rewardeth the fool and rewardeth transgressors. As a dog returneth to his vomit, so a fool returneth to his folly. Seest thou a man wise in his own conceit? There is more hope of a fool than of him. The slothful man saith, there is a lion in the way, a lion is in the streets. As the door turneth upon his hinges, so doth the slothful upon his bed. The slothful hideth his hand in his bosom, it grieveth him to bring it again to his mouth. The sluggard is wiser in his own conceit than seven men that can render a reason. He that passeth by and meddleth with strife belonging not to him is like one that taketh a dog by the ears. As a madman who casteth firebrands, arrows, and death, so is the man that deceiveth his neighbor and saith, am not I in sport? Where no wood is, there the fire goeth out. So where there is no talebearer, the strife ceaseth. As coals are to burning coals and wood to fire, so is a contentious man to kindle strife. The words of a talebearer are as wounds, and they go down into the innermost parts of the belly. Burning lips and a wicked heart are like a potsherd covered with silver dross. He that hateth dissembleth with his lips and layeth up deceit within him. When he speaketh fair, believe him not, for there are seven abominations in his heart. Whose hatred is covered by deceit, his wickedness shall be showed before the whole congregation. Whoso diggeth a pit shall fall therein, and he that rolleth a stone, it will return upon him. A lying tongue hateth those that are afflicted by it, and a flattering mouth worketh ruin.
1: That was Proverbs chapters 23 through 26. And that's today's Daily Bible Reading. The Daily Bible Reading is a feature of the Bible Broadcasting Network. 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

Good morning. God bless all of our staff, and thank you very much for your love and sharing of Jesus Christ, the love that He's always with us. Blessings.

Do we have a tendency to ask God to change people? Well, maybe they need changing. We all need a change of heart. But maybe before we pray that, we should say, Lord, change me, because I know I certainly need it. And join us for a time of prayer at the top of the hour. It's the family altar. And in just a little bit, it's Bible study time with Layman Strauss. Good morning.

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0: From a lifetime of personal study, years in the pastorate, and Bible conference ministry, Dr. Lehman Strauss instructs and encourages with his teaching from the Word of God. We are glad you've joined us for Bible study time. And now we continue with our study in the book of Genesis. Here is Dr. Lehman Strauss.
1: Now let us pray together. Loving Father, we thank Thee for the privilege of representing Thee today. This is our highest calling. It's a holy calling, a heavenly calling, and we know that it is Thy calling. And so we're asking Thee to help us to honor Thee and glorify Thee and make us a blessing to someone today. May we touch somebody's life in some small way, maybe, that will edify them, give them a boost, encourage them, or even bring some soul to Christ. Help us to that end. And Father, I pray for those of our friends who have needs today. There are some with physical needs. The letters indicate that some people have emotional needs. Others have financial needs. We thank Thee for those who are faithful in their daily walk with Thee. Especially, Lord, are we thinking of the elderly. And we thank Thee for those who are looking to Thee, especially those who have written to tell us that even their own flesh and blood, their own kinfolk, have little time for them. We pray for those who feel unloved and unwanted and unneeded. God, undertake for them. They are wanted, love, and they, Lord, and they are loved and they are needed. We know that Thou dost need us all. Help them today to see this. Now help me, Lord, as I minister the Word today, and may the Word be a blessing to our radio audience. We pray in the name of our Lord Jesus Christ. Amen. Genesis chapter 11, and then we're going to move into chapter 12, the life of Abraham. Genesis 11, beginning with verse 27. Now take your Bible and follow along, please. Now these are the generations of Terah. Terah begat Abram. And now with the beginning of Abraham, God is going to start something brand new. He has tried three times to bring man into conformity to his glorious, perfect, good, and holy will. But man failed. He put man in a perfect environment. Man failed. Adam had every reason, every occasion to make good, but he failed miserably. Then after the fall of man in the garden, God gave him another opportunity. And he gave man the privilege, if you please, and not only the privilege, but the responsibility of following along in the will of God by giving him some education. We call it the dispensation of conscience. Conscience is knowledge with. The word conscience means knowledge with, and God gave man knowledge, certain knowledge with himself. Along with God, man knew right from wrong. That's education. But education didn't save man. And then the Tower of Babel was man's effort to alienate himself from God and to build the tower that he thought would reach up into far enough into heaven to give him a view of the stars whereby he could find out what was best for him, independent of God. And that ended in failure. God confused their language. And thus you have the beginning of the nations, God scattering the people and giving them different languages or different tongues or dialects. I'm amused at the so-called scientists, the educated men and women of our day, who totally ignore the Bible, but have some ridiculous and sometimes stupid answers to the question, how did the languages of the world begin? It's right here in Genesis chapter 11, dear friends. Let there be no question as to how the nations and the languages got their start. The Bible has the answer. But now God's going to begin again. He's going to give a fresh start, a brand new start. And it begins with a man by the name of Abram. Now we have to look at verse 31 before we move into chapter 12. And Terah took Abram his son, and Lot the son of Haran, his son's son, and Sarai his daughter-in-law, his son Abram's wife. And they went forth with them from Ur of the Chaldees to go in to the land of Canaan. Now, why did they start on that trip in chapter 11, verse 31? Move into chapter 12, and you will have the answer. Now the Lord had said unto Abram, past tense, God had said unto Abram, get thee out of thy country, and from thy kindred, and from thy father's house, unto a land that I will show thee. This is the beginning of the life of Abram, who later is named Abraham. And we want to begin our study right now on the life of Abraham, and we'll be taking up chapters 12 through 25 in the ensuing weeks and months. Before we look at the scripture itself, there are some preliminary thoughts that are absolutely essential. First of all, I believe that Abraham is perhaps the most important character to appear in all of history apart from the Lord Jesus Christ. Now, you may take exception to that. You may have your favorite Bible character. You may say, I think the Apostle Paul was the greatest. Someone else would say, well, David, who wrote the Psalms, is in my judgment the greatest. Or someone else might come to the conclusion that Isaiah, the mighty prophet, is the greatest. Now, you may have your favorite Bible character, but I believe that the most important person to appear on the stage of human history apart from the Lord Jesus Christ is Abraham. Now, judged by the world's standards of greatness, this would not be true. Abraham was not a national figure. He never wrote a book. He never enacted a law. Yet he is claimed and revered by the three largest groups in all the world. First of all, the Jews claim Abraham as their father. When we get over to chapter 14 and verse 13, and you can turn that page of your Bible and pick it up now, there came one that had escaped and told Abraham the Hebrew. Now, that's the first time you find the word Hebrew in the Bible. And Abraham is the first man, or Abram. His name has not been changed to Abraham as yet. But Abram is the first man to be called a Hebrew. Now, why is Abraham, or Abram, called a Hebrew? Well, if you go back to chapter 11, you will remember a few lessons back, I reminded you that there's a man who appears in verses 15, 16, and 17 by the name of Eber, E-B-E-R. In Luke chapter 3 and verse 35, the word is translated Heber, H-E-B-E-R. Now, that's a transliteration, a changing of a word from one language to another. The Old Testament was written in Hebrew. The New Testament was written in Greek. And you will find these minor changes in the transliteration. For example, Isaiah is translated in the New Testament sometimes Isaias. Jeremiah is Jeremias. And Eber is Heber. And from this word Eber, or Heber, we get our word Hebrew. Abraham was a descendant of Heber, and thus he's called the first time in the Bible the word Hebrew appears. It's associated with Abram in chapter 14 and verse 11. All right, now we have here then a man who is claimed by the Hebrew people, by the Jews. All Israel claims Abraham as their father. And then the Arabs claim Abraham as their father, and rightly so. Now, we'll just jump ahead a little bit to chapter 16. There you have the interesting story of Abraham having a child by the Egyptian girl Hagar. Hagar was a maiden girl who was brought with Abraham and Sarah out of Egypt. And Hagar had a child by Abraham, and his name was Ishmael. And Ishmael is the father of the Arab races, the father of 12 Arab nations, so that the Arabs claim Abraham as their father. And then, of course, based on the New Testament teaching, Romans chapter 4 and Galatians chapter 3, the Christians claim Abraham as their father. So there are three of the largest groups in the world claim Abraham: the Jews, the Arabs, and the Christians. Now, I'm saying he is the most important person in all of human history apart from the Lord Jesus Christ. No one man has influenced as greatly as did Abraham three of the largest groups in all the world: the Jews, the Arabs, and the Christians. Now, there are three striking statements made about Abraham. First of all, he is the only man in the Bible who is called the friend of God. Make a note of that. Three times, at least, in the Bible, God calls Abraham his friend. In 2 Chronicles chapter 20 and verse 7, in Isaiah chapter 41 verse 8, and in James chapter 2 verse 23, Abraham, the friend of God. No man has been called the friend of God. And not less than three times, the Spirit of God, in penning the Holy Scriptures, makes that point. 2 Chronicles 20, verse 7, Isaiah 41, verse 8, and James 2, 23, Abraham, the friend of God. Secondly, he is the one man in the Bible who is called the founder of one of the greatest nations in the world. Genesis chapter 12, verse 2. God said to this man, Abram, I will make of thee a great nation. He is therefore the friend of God. He is the founder of a nation. And then thirdly, he is the only man in all of history who is called the father of all who believe God, or the father of all who believe in the Lord Jesus Christ. For example, in Genesis chapter 4, Romans chapter 4, verses 1 through 17. The first 17 verses of Romans chapter 4, you will find that Abraham is called the father of all them that believe, particularly in Romans 4, 11. The father of all them that believe, the father of all the faithful. He's the father of the founder of a nation and the father of all who believe. The only man in the Bible who is used as an illustration of faith in God. So you have the three facts concerning him. Number one, he's called the friend of God. Number two, he's the founder of a nation. And number three, he is the only man who is called the father of all who believe God. Now, these three statements tell me that I am justified in suggesting to you that here is a man who possibly, apart from the Lord Jesus Christ, is the most important man ever to cross the stage of human history. Now, there's a key word associated with the life of Abraham, and you'll want to tuck this away in your notebook and in your memory as we pursue chapters 12 through 25 of Genesis. And the key word is the word faith. If you were to go back again to Romans chapter 4, and I would like you to turn in your Bible to that fourth chapter for just a moment or two, and I want to point out the frequent use that Paul makes of the words faith and believe. Faith and believe. Let me read Romans chapter 4. What shall we say then that Abraham, our father, as pertaining to the flesh, hath found? For if Abraham were justified by works, he hath whereof to glory, but not before God. For what saith the Scripture? Abraham believed God, and it was counted unto him for righteousness. Mark that word believed in verse 3. Verse 5, but to him that worketh not, but believeth on him. Mark that word believeth. And then go down to verse 11. And he, Abraham, received the sign of circumcision, a seal of the righteousness of the faith which he had. Mark the word faith. Again in verse 12 of Romans 4. And the father of circumcision to them who are not of the circumcision only, but who also walk in the steps of that faith of our father Abraham. Mark that word faith. You have it again in verse 13, faith. Move down to verse 16. Two times the word faith appears. Right on through the first 17 verses of the fourth chapter of Romans, so that he is the father of all who believe. And the key word that you want to remember in connection with Abraham is the word faith. Now move over to the 11th chapter of the Epistle to the Hebrews. Now, we're all acquainted with Hebrews chapter 11. It's the great faith chapter in the Bible. Someone has called it the Westminster Abbey of the Bible, the Great Hall of Fame. It's the by faith chapter. Hebrews chapter 11 has 40 verses in it. 10 of those verses, 25% of that entire chapter, is devoted to Abraham. He is mentioned not less than 74 times in the entire New Testament. So I would suggest to you that he's a pretty important man. And the key word is faith. Now, there are 50 chapters in the book of Genesis. 14 of the chapters are given to the life of Abraham. 14 chapters of the large book of Genesis devoted to the life of Abraham. Now, with this bit of background, we want to pursue our study beginning with chapter 12. From chapter 12 through chapter 25, it deals with Abraham. And the key word of that chapter is faith, F-A-I-T-H. Now let's begin with chapter 12, verse 1, the commencement of the life of faith. We want to draw the practical lessons from the life of Abraham. How does the life of faith commence? I'm sure that most of us would like to live a life of faith because there's no life quite like it. Hebrews chapter 11 says, without faith, it is impossible to please God. For they who come to God must believe that He is, that God exists, and that God is a rewarder of them that diligently seek Him. Without faith, it is impossible to please God. Therefore, if we are not willing to believe God, to take God at His word, we are displeasing to God. And I don't want to cause displeasure with God because I'm going to pay the consequences. And I'm sure, my friend, you do not want to displease God, for you too must pay the price if you do. Then what is the key to the life of faith? How does the life of faith begin? Chapter 12 and verse 1. Now the Lord had said unto Abram, get thee out of thy country, and from thy kindred, and from thy father's house, unto a land that I will show thee. Now we don't know how God spoke to Abraham, but we know that He did. The Lord had said to Abraham. We have no idea how God did it. Before the Bible was written, there were various ways that God communicated with man. Sometimes through a dream, or through signs, or through a vision. Sometimes He would send an angel. And sometimes the voice of God, a literal voice, was heard in the language or the dialect of that particular person. We are not told precisely how God appeared to Abraham. However, I would like to read the first six verses of Acts chapter 7. Now, Acts chapter 7 is the record of the testimony of Stephen. And Stephen, as he testifies before the Jewish leaders, makes a point of God's appearance to Abraham. I'm reading now from Acts 7. Then said the high priest, are these things so? And he, Stephen, said, men, brethren, and fathers, hearken. The God of glory appeared unto our father Abraham when he was in Mesopotamia before he dwelt in Charan. And he said unto him, get thee out of thy country and from thy kindred and come into the land which I will show thee. Then came he out of the land of the Chaldeans, and dwelt in Charan. And from thence, when his father was dead, he removed him into this land, wherein ye now dwell. Now, he tells us here in the New Testament, Stephen, that God did speak to Abraham. We don't know precisely how He did, but we know that God did. God has always revealed Himself to mankind. Man has never been without a witness from God. Ever since God put Adam in the Garden of Eden, God has been revealing Himself to mankind. So go back to Genesis chapter 12. How does the life of faith begin? The call to a life of faith, first of all, it is always on an individual basis. Now the Lord had said unto Abram. It's the word of God to an individual. The call to a life of faith is never en masse. God does not save people en masse. Everyone who gets saved is saved on an individual basis. Over in Isaiah chapter 51, the 51st chapter of the prophecy of Isaiah, I'm reading from verse 1. Hearken to me, ye that follow after righteousness, ye that seek the Lord. Look unto the rock whence ye are hewn, and to the hole of the pit whence ye are digged. Look unto Abraham your father, and unto Sarah that bare you, for I called him alone. In Isaiah 51:2, mark that word alone. I called him alone. I called him alone and blessed him and increased him. The call of God always comes to the individual. It is on a personal, individual basis. How does it come? It comes through the Word of God. Genesis 12:1, the Lord had said unto Abram. The call comes from God to the individual. Romans 10:17 says, so then faith cometh by hearing, and hearing by the word of God. God calls people the same way today. Only it's much easier for us. We have a Bible. People across America and the whole civilized world can tune in a radio and hear the gospel of Jesus Christ and the word of God taught 7 days a week. 7 days a week. There are some excellent international broadcasts that spread the word of God. And I am not selfish in my viewpoint on the spread of the word of God. I believe God has given me an unselfish spirit. People today have an advantage that Abraham didn't have. Abraham didn't have a radio. He didn't have a Bible. He didn't have a church. He didn't have a pastor to go to. Abraham didn't have a seminar to attend. Sarah couldn't go to a feminar to hear the things of God. Abraham had nothing. He was in pagan idolatry, and God spoke to him personally, and Abraham responded to that word from God. And my dear friend, that's how the life of faith begins with every one of us. It comes from God to the individual. Salvation is always on an individual basis. John 5:24 says, "Verily, verily, I say unto you, he that heareth my word and believeth on him that sent me hath everlasting life, and shall not come into condemnation, but is passed out of death unto life. He that heareth my word." So then faith cometh by hearing, and hearing by the word of God. It grieves me to think that so many people here in America have the opportunity, the privilege, to hear the word of God 7 days a week, almost any hour of the day, and yet they are not interested in knowing what God has to say unto them. Here is a man who lived in pagan idolatry, and we shall see that in a moment. And if not in this broadcast, in the next, how that this man, living in idolatry, heard the word of God and responded to it. How does faith begin? It commences when one hears the word of God. And oh, what a word it is. Hebrews 4:12. "For the word of God is quick and powerful and sharper than any two-edged sword, dividing even to the asunder of soul and spirit and of the joints and the marrow, and is a discerner of the thoughts and intents of the heart." God's call to the individual comes through his word. And verse 4 says, Genesis 12:4, "And Abram departed as the Lord had spoken unto him." How does the life of faith begin? It begins, my friend, when you and I or any individual hears the word of God and responds to that word. Abraham departed. Yes, the sovereignty of God is seen in the call, but the responsibility of man is seen in what we do with that call from God's word. I trust, my friend, that you are among those who have responded to the word of God and are among the children of God. We continue with the life of faith based on the scriptures dealing with Abraham in our next broadcast. Write to me this week, beloved. It'll be a joy to hear from you. Until we meet again by means of radio, keep looking up.

You've been listening to Bible Study Time with our teacher, Dr. Laban Strauss. And we are involved in a study in the book of Genesis. Join us next time as we continue this study. Bible Study Time is a production of the Bible Broadcasting Network.

0: And with that familiar music, it's time once again for prayer on the Family Altar broadcast here on the Bible Broadcasting Network. I'm Stephen Brown, and in a few minutes, I'll review the prayer list with you containing those praise reports and prayer needs for the Family Altar today. Right now, we turn to the Word of God and David Wyatt, who has this devotional thought from God's Word right now. David?
1: And of the angels, he saith, who maketh his angels spirits and his ministers a flame of fire. But unto the Son, he saith, thy throne, O God, is forever and ever. A scepter of righteousness is the scepter of thy kingdom. Hebrews 1, 7 and 8. Well, moving on in our brief look at the first chapter of this amazing epistle to the Hebrews, in our preparation for prayer and praise today, we come to this tremendous text. In contrast to the angels, who are awesome in their power and ministry, yet the Son of God, Jesus Christ, is infinitely greater, yet also in grace and love. As we look at this quote from the 104th Psalm in its context, we're made to see the greatness of the Lord Jesus, who we find in the New Testament was the one through whom God created all things. The first six verses of the 104th Psalm say, bless the Lord, O my soul. O Lord my God, thou art very great. Thou art clothed with honor and majesty, who coverest thyself with light as with a garment, who stretchest out the heavens like a curtain, who layeth the beams of his chambers in the waters, who maketh the clouds his chariot, who walketh upon the wings of the wind, who maketh his angels spirits, his ministers a flaming fire, who laid the foundations of the earth, that it should not be removed forever. Thou coverest it with the deep as with a garment. The waters stood above the mountains. So the Lord himself gives us another great revelation concerning the angels as he created the world, as he spoke to Job, Job 38:7, when the morning stars sang together and all the sons of God shouted for joy. This also brings us to a wonderful truth of our Savior. When the Lord spoke these words directly to Job, and as we think indirectly to his friends who were with him, the Lord seemed to be pointing out to Job, but especially his friends, that since they couldn't even begin to fathom the awesome realities of God's creation as none of us can, how could they think they knew the answers to Job's spiritual dilemma? Job 38:17 to 20, God speaking, have the gates of death been opened unto thee? Or hast thou seen the doors of the shadow of death? Hast thou perceived the breadth of the earth? Declare if thou knowest it all. Where is the way which light dwelleth? And as for darkness, where is the place thereof, that thou shouldest take it to the bound thereof, and that thou shouldest know the paths to the houses thereof? Yet we also realize that Job was so hungry for God himself that when the Lord completed his amazing speech, Job responded in humility. Chapter 42, verses 5 and 6. I have heard of thee by the hearing of the ear, but now mine eye seeth thee. Wherefore I abhor myself and repent in dust and ashes. This goes hand in hand with our thoughts today from Hebrews 1, and the Lord Jesus himself being the Son of God, far above all created beings, even the angels, and yet as he being God himself, has infinite understanding of all things, even the deep thoughts and questions of our own hearts. There's nothing that we cannot bring to our Heavenly Father, since through Jesus Christ, he has borne all our weaknesses and our sins and gives us his grace and hope for all our needs. In Hebrews 4, 13 to 16, we see, neither is there any creature that's not manifest in his sight, but all things are naked and open unto the eyes of him with whom we have to do. Seeing then that we have a great high priest that's passed into the heavens, Jesus, the Son of God, let us hold fast our confession. For we have not an high priest which cannot be touched with the feeling of our infirmities, but was in all points tempted like as we are, yet without sin. Let us therefore come boldly unto the throne of grace, that we may obtain mercy and find grace to help in time of need. You know, we sometimes draw back when we think of the reality that all we are is open to God and nothing is hidden from him. Yet due to his infinite grace in Christ, in this reality we have hope. Romans 5:8-9. But God commendeth his love toward us, in that while we were yet sinners, Christ died for us. Much more then, now being justified by his blood, we shall be saved from wrath through him. All we can do in the face of these great truths is rejoice in Christ. Well, on that note of highest joy from God's word to us, we'll rejoin our waiting BBN announcer as we begin pouring out our hearts to the Lord round his throne of grace in the BBN family altar prayer time.
0: Thank you, David. Pray for a daughter who is seeking a godly church home. Lift up a mother who was in a motorcycle accident and is recovering from a road rash over 80% of her body. Remember a gentleman who needs his vehicle repaired. A listener is praising the Lord for answered prayer. Pray for a father who is seeking to set a godly example to his children. Lift up a gentleman who is struggling with diabetes and neuropathy. Pray for a grandfather who has melanoma. Lift up a mother who is recovering from a severe cold.

Remember all of our unspoken requests today? Pray for a gentleman who is struggling to adjust to a new medication for his prostate cancer. Remember a listener who is in need of a financial blessing. Pray for a brother who lost his house in a fire. Lift up a lady who is struggling to adjust to a new job. A listener is requesting prayer for traveling mercies.

Pray for a friend who has cancer and a blood clot and is in need of a hip transplant. Remember a lady who has a doctor's appointment. Pray for her blood draw to go well and receive good results.

Pray for a daughter who needs to find a new doctor. Lift up a brother who needs healing in his shoulder, and he is experiencing other health issues.

A listener is praising the Lord for her grandson's good medical test results. Pray for a gentleman who is struggling with pain in his back and arms.

Lift up a husband who has foot issues and is unable to walk. Pray for a friend who is recovering from a brain aneurysm surgery. Pray for a lady who is dealing with spiritual warfare. A listener is requesting prayer for a family's healing following a major accident. Pray for a lady who is struggling to sleep following her knee surgery. Lift up a friend who is seeking a new place to live. Pray for a granddaughter who has health issues that are affecting her ability to attend college. Lift up a gentleman who has blood issues that are affecting his eyesight. A listener is requesting prayer for a lady who is recovering from a lung transplant. Pray for an aunt who is experiencing heart issues. Lift up a father who is recovering from a heart attack. Pray for a daughter who is in a wheelchair and has cancer. Lift up a gentleman who is struggling with high blood pressure today. A lady is requesting prayer for the treatment of a cyst she has on her thyroid. Remember a daughter who is experiencing issues sleeping. Lift up a son-in-law who needs heart surgery. Pray for the strengthening of a marriage. Pray for a daughter who is to have surgery to remove cancer from her face. A listener is praising the Lord for the rain.

lift up a lady who is paralyzed and has cancer. Pray for a husband who is struggling with Alzheimer's and high blood pressure. Lift up a grandson who needs a new job. Pray for a mother who is struggling with severe pain from a rotator cuff issue. A listener is requesting prayer for wisdom and guidance in an important decision. Lift up a lady who has been recently diagnosed with two tumors.

Pray for a friend who is struggling with kidney issues. Remember a lady who has been hospitalized because of a parasite issue. Let's pray for our unsaved friends and loved ones.

Pray for a listener's loved one suffering with cancer. A listener is praising the Lord for his provisions and blessings. Pray that a listener's father does not lose his job. Pray for a loved one with high blood pressure. Pray that he would turn to the Lord and also pray for healing of his marriage. Pray for the salvation of some loved ones. One has cancer. Pray for a listener struggling to get his job back. Pray for a daughter battling pneumonia. Remember a wife who cannot hold food down and has been in and out of the hospital and nursing homes. Remember a chat visitor struggling with anxiety. Pray for a chat visitor who suffered a mental breakdown. Pray for a listener's marriage to continue to be strengthened. A listener is praising the Lord for answered prayer.

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Pray for a listener suffering from sleep problems. Pray for the restoration of a listener's family. Pray that a lady would make wise decisions. Pray for the healing of a cyst near a listener's eye.

pray that a listener's housing and job situations would work out. Remember a listener's friend who is suicidal. Pray that the Lord would bless a listener's new job situation. Pray for a listener seeking a godly mate. Pray for a listener and her walk with the Lord. Pray for a listener seeking a new job.

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Pray that a loved one would end a destructive relationship.

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Remember a listener's wife in the nursing home who had a stroke over 2 years ago.

Pray that a listener may receive financial blessings as well as a better home to live in. And prayer has been requested for an elderly couple for physical strength, financial provision, and spiritual grace to press on, as the husband has leukemia and they are alone. Our Father, we're thankful that in times of stress and distress and physical and emotional challenges that you are the God of grace, the God of provision, the faithful and true God. And Father, that we're never alone, for you're present, you abide with us. Father, we're thankful for your ever-present help in our time of trouble. Father, there are difficulties on the prayer list today, financial pressures, physical and emotional ailments. Those who are alone, Father, we would pray for them that your grace would be sufficient for them. We pray for your healing touch. We pray for your financial provision. We pray for those who are awaiting test results. Father, give them clarity and also comfort of heart during these times. Those who are concerned about their present jobs, Father, we would pray that they indeed may be able to continue in this line of work. We pray for those who are looking for new jobs at this time. In your will and in your way and in your timing, Father, we pray for a proper conclusion to these searches. Father, we pray for those who are under the weather at home. Father, we would pray for your healing touch upon them. Those who are to enter a time of surgery in a few hours or a few days, sometime this week, Father, as they have made preparation, Lord, we pray that they would look unto you as you are the great physician. Give skill and ability to those who are the doctors and specialists in these special times of crisis. Father, we pray for your saving grace to be upon those who do not know the Lord as Savior. Lord, we would pray for your Holy Spirit to work a mighty work in their life, bring conviction of sin and their need of the Savior upon their heart. Those who are traveling, Father, we pray for them for journey blessings to and from their destination. Thank you again for this time of prayer and for those who have joined with us today. Thank you for the ministry of your word, the ministry of prayer. And Father, we're thankful for all of the Bible teaching and music that you have brought our way here at BBN to be a blessing, to be an encouragement, Father, to bring honor and glory to your Son. For it's in Jesus' name that we do pray. Amen.

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3: Well, I'm still praying for an open door to some mission field. 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
2: Good. I told you about my trip back in 92.
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2: We found the entire province of Kwangse in the south to be absolutely devoid of gospel light. I believe that Kwangse is the field in which our alliance should be interested. And still, we have no one there.
3: But we do have some missionaries in China.
2: Mostly in Canton. It's a relatively safe city, and we've kept them there so that they would be ready to enter Kwangse when the time seems ripe. I think that time has come.
1: The story of Robert Jaffrey, pioneer to the Orient. Next time on Stories of Great Christians.
0: That's Monday through Friday, 5:15 p.m., 4:15 Central. 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

0: From the studios of the Bible Broadcasting Network, we present Christian Classics, reading from a book that has influenced the lives of many people. Our narrator is Lynn Brooks.
1: Today I'll be reading chapter 8 from the book In the Arena. After permission was given to move, we were frustrated again. John took sick, amoebic dysentery first, and then a hernia operation. Why? Oh, why? It must be the devil. My irritated flesh wanted to blame someone, and the devil is always a handy object. Medical attention was needed, and the new worker just arrived at Taylee was a doctor, Dr. Stuart Harverson. So to Tully we repaired. Here we met this new missionary who had come from a cultured, well-to-do home, yet who accepted the physical hardships not just with patience, but with zest. Doc, as we called him, simply plunged into life among the peasants with joy and abandonment. He was a living rebuke, though unconscious of it, to my shrinking horror of vermin, dirt, and bad smells. And the Lord mightily blessed. As John was sick in bed and Doc had not yet learned Chinese, I had to go with him on medical calls to act as interpreter. In a few weeks, I saw many Chinese saved, as many in 4 weeks as I had in the whole previous year. It was not a Muslim community like Yung Ping. Still, God taught me a lesson. In December 1934, we were at last ready and allowed to move into Lizuland, taking over the district of Oak Flat. My pen is tempted to dwell on those happy days. But this is the story of frustrations, and I must pursue the theme. Every summer in Lizuland comes the rainy season. It had been necessary for us to leave comfortable Pine Mountain Village and rebuild the shanty in Oak Flat Village. Our house site was beautiful, at the edge of a precipitous drop where no other shanties could be built, giving us a bit of privacy. But the garden space had been a landslide and was simply gravel. We were not good gardeners like Alan Cook, and added to that, the soil was rocky, so our vegetable garden was a failure. Leela Cook had joined her husband in the Luda Church, 6 days' journey away, so we had no senior workers to advise or counsel us. We saw the need of visiting in the villages, staying a week in a place and teaching the Christians. We had to speak in Chinese at first, Lizu evangelist John or Job interpreting for us, while at the same time we tried to learn their language. Traveling in the rainy season and living in leaky Lizu huts are dangerous to the health. We never tried that again. But that first summer, in our ignorance, we did. When little Catherine took ill with a very high, strange fever, I wrote Dr. Harverson, our nearest medic, for advice. But it was 2 months before his prompt answer arrived. The Burma Road had not been built in those days. In August, John decided to make a trip into Burma to visit the beloved Gumu group of Christians, whom no white missionary had ever met. That meant he would be gone about a month, 7 days' journey each way, while Catherine and I stayed home at Oak Flat. John took Teacher John and left Teacher Job with me, so each of us had a Lizu who could speak Chinese and act as our interpreter. So we parted. Unknown to us, I had picked up a germ of erysipelas on our last trip among the Lizu, and John was no sooner out of reach and communication than I became ill with strange symptoms. I had never even seen, almost never heard of erysipelas. I just knew I was ill and running a fever. I couldn't get up. Dear Homei took care of little Catherine, who preferred Lizu food to our American food, so she was not a worry. But I could not eat. Rice, corn, pumpkins, beans, they did not appeal. Homei kept apologizing, said it was famine year and she could not get meat or even eggs. Powdered milk we had and some canned meat, but I was soon too ill to know what I should have had. Never can I forget the tender concern of the dear Lizu. Job came many times a day and offered to go for help to Peoshan, where the China Inland Mission had stationed a young nurse, Kathleen Davies, with Winifred Embury. But I said, no, no, Job must not disturb them. It was a rough 6 days to get to them. It would take several days to purchase supplies, hire carriers, and pack to come. 2 weeks? I'd be better then. No, I said to him, just wait and pray. Dear Job got more anxious as I grew weaker. One morning he appeared with some oil. He anointed me according to James 5:17 and prayed over me, then sang, "The great physician now is near." I was deeply touched by his love. But singing was not Job's strong point, and I'm afraid I chuckled after he left over the memory of that croaking effort. Still, I did not get better. Then one morning, Homé walked in and announced, "Teacher, Job has gone, Mama. He got up at 4 o'clock this morning and has gone to Peoshan to bring medical help for you." "Oh, dear," I thought dismally. "Now Mr. Fraser will say, 'I told you so. Isabel in Lizuland only 8 months and medical help has to be called for.' Oh, dear." But I was getting too weak to care. My worst discomfort was my unwashed condition. The fever made me perspire, and I had been too weak to wash myself for days. I called dear Homé and tried to explain to her what a bed bath was. She listened incredulously, dubiously, but did her best. Soon she was back with a basin of hot water. She set it down beside the bed, dipped her plump brown hands in it, and proceeded to stroke me. That was the most she had comprehended. She knew she was not being successful and looked so grieved and anxious that I had to pretend to be satisfied in order to comfort her. I do not remember much of what happened after that. I was told later that Job ran his feet into blisters and did the 6 days' journey in 4. But with all that painful effort, it was more than 2 weeks before he was able to bring the girls into our village. The girls could not walk those mountains, so mountain cheer coolies had to be found, and not everyone wanted to carry on those Salween heights. The girls guessed, and rightly, that I was sleeping on boards, so they decided to bring a folding camp bed. This, with other comforts, had to be carried, and carriers had to be found. Oh, Job chafed at the delay these preparations took. But at last, the party climbed the last mountain and reached Oak Flat Village. It was a wonderful moment for me when my bones felt the softness of that camp bed. But I was so weak that I collapsed when Nurse Kathleen tried to give me a bed bath. "This is not from erysipelas," she said, puzzled. "This is semi-starvation. Homé, bring me some eggs." "Sorry, make medicine, lady," answered that dear girl anxiously, "but there aren't any." "Well, kill a chicken, and we will make some broth." Again, Homé's face fell. "There aren't any chickens, make medicine, lady. This is a famine season, and no one has come to sell anything." There followed hard days for dear nurse. Frustrations. In Lizuland, eggs usually abounded, and chickens were the easiest meat to get. But 2 months in the year, these two articles are scarce, August and September, and those were the months in which I took sick. To shorten the story, I lived. But with nourishing food so scarce, it was decided to carry me out to Peoshan City. So, right in line with Mr. Fraser's prophecy that I would not be able to stand mountain rigors, 10 months after arrival, I was carried out again. Several months of rest and good food restored me, and Mr. Fraser gave permission for me to return to Oak Flat for Christmas. Orders were that John build a better and healthier house. Then we were to go on furlough. That gave us 3 more happy months at Oak Flat among the dear Lizu and with Job. I've always felt I owed my life to Job, as well as to Nurse Kathleen. But why was this frustration of sickness allowed? One cannot always discern the reason for these things, but two are plain to us. We learned that when one member of the party was thrusting out into Satan's territory, it was also necessary to put a prayer guard over those who stayed at home. We were all praying for John and his party as they pressed into the demon-plagued territory of Gumu. Those prayers cleared the party's way. They were much blessed there. So Satan, in furious spite, struck at the unprotected home base. Both those who go down to battle and those who stay by the stuff need prayer coverage. We have never forgotten this lesson. We also learned that spirit and body cannot be divided. It is essential that one keep clean and yielded in the spirit, but the body's needs also must be cared for. That means bother. It means time spent on a garden, fruit trees, and perhaps a hen coop. We should not have been so totally unprepared for a hunger season. If the cooks, our seniors, had been able to live with us and coach us, it would not have happened. But workers were at a premium, as I have shown, so we had to blindly pioneer our way. We left for furlough in March 1936. This book with subject matter, Platforms, Struggles of the Soul, must necessarily pass over whole stretches of sunny, happy experiences. On this furlough, we enjoyed comradeship in the things of the kingdom, so full of joy, laughter, and fellowship with Himself that we turned to them over and over again in our memories with never-ceasing delight. This furlough also introduced us to the inheritance of saints, which each had gained in marrying the other. My Christian friends were on the West Coast, and John's were in Pennsylvania. Neither of us knew much about the other's friends, and on this furlough we met for the first time. Of my parents, only my father was alive. We went to see him before traveling to Pennsylvania and again at the end of furlough. Our ticket to China was purchased, and we were packed, ready to go on a Japanese boat sailing on Saturday at noon. Our farewell service was held in the China Inland Mission in Vancouver, British Columbia. We said goodbye to our friends and returned to Father's house for our last night's sleep in the homeland. Almost as soon as we entered the door, the telephone rang. It was Mr. Wilcox, our CIM secretary, who had just farewelled us. "There has come a telegram," he said, "from Dr. Glover, our home director. He says that since war has broken out between Japan and China, all sailings must be delayed." "Then we do not go tomorrow?" said John. "Looks like it," was the sad answer. "Well, thank you, Mr. Wilcox," said John. He put the phone down and came in to face our amazed and incredulous group. Friends were with us at that moment. "Well, we do not go, Belle, dear," said John quietly. "Why not?" I was not in a mood to accept another frustration. "War has broken out between Japan and China. The mission is canceling all passages until the situation can be newly assessed."
2: "But the fighting is in the north in Manchuria, and we are going to the far south to Yunnan. There is no need to hold up either the Jack Graham family or us," I argued.
1: "Now, Belle, don't try to run the mission." "We must just submit and do it happily," said John, who did not like it when his wife produced a disconcerting independence, or when he thought she was trying to take the lead.
2: But here is where my experience of obstacles in the path of God's will stood me in good stead. John had encountered no obstacles in going to China. His path had been wonderfully clear. "All obstacles are not from the Lord," I argued in alarm at his seeming passivity. "Dr. Glover gave a blanket order, which is good for most of the cases. He has forgotten, perhaps, that two of the several families due to sail would be going south, where there is not the least danger and won't be for a long time. Moreover, he probably does not know that there is a small intermission school for missionaries' children about to open in Kunming. He is thinking we need to take Catherine to Chifu, which is in the danger zone. But if he knew there was a possibility of putting our children in school in the south, it would change the whole picture." By this time, our friends were taking their leave. They had promised to drive us to the dock the next morning and said that the promise would still hold good if we needed them. We said goodbye and then turned to talk it out alone. "Phone Mr. Wilcox and ask him if you were in doubt," I suggested anxiously.
1: "Well, we will ask the Lord first," said my husband, firmly retaining his office as head of the house. "We have not had our evening devotions yet," and he reached for the Bible.
2: We were following a certain course of reading, so he opened where the bookmark lay. Then he looked up at me, his eyes twinkling.
1: "Guess you win, Belle. Do you remember where our reading for tonight comes?"
2: "No."
1: "Psalm 91.
2: We both exclaimed, "Wonderful! Praise his name!" Then John read all those words of promise for times of danger, beginning, "He that dwelleth in the secret place of the Most High shall abide under the shadow of the Almighty," and ending, "And show him my salvation." When we had prayed, John got up, went to the telephone, and called Mr. Wilcox. After explaining our thoughts, he was overjoyed when Mr. Wilcox answered,
1: "I have been thinking the very same thing. I was just about to call you. I'll wire Dr. Glover immediately."
2: It was then midnight, so we all went to bed. But you can imagine we were up early, ears strained for the telephone. But it was 9 o'clock before the answer came. "I approve Glover." Oh, what jubilation! Everything was packed and ready to go, so into Betty and George's car we piled and off we sped. Today on Christian Classics, we have been reading from the book In the Arena by Isabel Kuhn, published by Moody Press.
0: You have been listening to Christian Classics, narrated by Lynn Brooks. This has been a production of the Bible Broadcasting Network.
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5: With SRN News, I'm Jason Walker. The deadline has passed now for the Trump administration to ask the Supreme Court to reconsider its ruling on birthright citizenship. Here's correspondent Donna Border.
6: The Trump administration had until Tuesday to ask the U.S. Supreme Court to reconsider its June decision, which struck down President Donald Trump's executive order to deny automatic citizenship to children born in the U.S. whose parents are in the country temporarily or illegally. Trump had promised to push for a rehearing shortly after the high court handed him his loss. The White House has not responded to messages seeking comment. Donna Water, Washington.
5: Soldiers and volunteers are searching for trapped survivors in Japan following this week's 7.1 earthquake. The death count stands officially at 23, but more than 60 people have been injured and scores are still missing. Wildfires in France have now claimed the lives of three firefighters, and there's two different forecasts now for the region. One says continued dry and windy. Another new forecast now says there could be a little cooler weather with a few showers. The president announcing an overhaul for a key airport.
7: President Trump has unveiled a $22 billion renovation plan for Washington Dulles International Airport.
8: Plans for a major and long overdue renovation and reconstruction of Washington's really horribly thought of Dulles International Airport.
7: The White House says America should have the best airports and infrastructure in the world. Willie Nelson, Washington.
5: Oil prices have fallen, Asian shares mostly trading lower. South Korea's Kospi extended its losses after falling more than 16% in the last 2 days. This is SRN News.
4: That's the news of the changing world scene. Now here's the unchanging good news from God's Word. Matthew 5:7. Blessed are the merciful, for they shall obtain mercy. Matthew 5:7. Our good news memory verse for this week.

And when was the U.S. economic depression? Maybe you automatically think of the 1930s. Did you know, though, that in the late 1800s, there was an economic depression? And around that time, there was a presidential election with William McKinley battling his opponent, William Jennings Bryan. McKinley had a front porch campaign. Groups would arrive by train and then hear his speeches. William Jennings Bryan would travel around by train, and that proved to be a rather grueling campaign for him. Well, we may not be in an economic depression right now, but we still need shelter in our times of storm. What are you facing today? Isaiah 25, O Lord, thou art my God. I will exalt thee. I will praise thy name, for thou hast done wonderful things. Thou hast been a strength to the poor, a strength to the needy in his distress, a refuge from the storm.

2 Timothy 3:16, all scripture is given by inspiration of God and is profitable for doctrine, for reproof, for correction, for instruction in righteousness. Well, we'll open the Word of God in just a little bit on Words of Praise with Dr. Donald Hubbard. Thanks for joining us on this Thursday morning and studying God's Word.

0: Hello there, and welcome once again to Words of Praise. Our Bible teacher is Dr. Donald R. Hubbard, and I'm your host, Jeff Apthorpe. We rejoice in the things of the Lord and want to praise Him for how wonderful He is to us and for how He guides our steps day by day. We have before us a new day and a new lesson from the book of Acts. Here's Dr. Hubbard.
1: How wonderful our God is to us, and how He guides our steps day by day. And even when the plans and the dreams and the hopes that we have do not come to fruition,

the way that we expect them to, still we know that our God is with us and that He is working things out for the accomplishment of His purpose and for His praise and glory and exaltation. That's what we're discovering day by day, aren't we? Certainly, that's what the Apostle Paul discovered in his experience as he came to Jerusalem many years ago with this deep burden upon his heart to witness to his kinsmen after the flesh, the Jews. No, things did not work out the way that Paul thought that they would. He had been warned by the Holy Spirit that sufferings and afflictions would await him in Jerusalem, and certainly I'm sure he did not expect these things to happen as quickly as what they did. When Paul came to Jerusalem, there was evident hostility directed toward his ministry by Jewish Christians, a number of them. The counsel given by James and by the elders of the church was for Paul to identify himself with four young men who would be fulfilling their Nazarite vows, that Paul would take them, purify himself, pay their charges for their fulfillment of the vows, and then to offer up sacrifice himself. This Paul was willing to do, not because he would deny the fact that the end of the law is in Jesus Christ, but rather in order that he might become all things to all men, in order that he might win some. But God overruled, and thus when Paul was completing the days of the purification of these four young men in the fulfilling of their Nazarite vows, Paul was spotted by some Jews from Asia in the temple, and they created a tremendous disturbance. They grabbed hold of Paul and began to beat him, and Paul was summarily rescued by the Roman army. He requested for permission to speak to this assembled group of people, and permission was granted, and that's where we begin today with Acts chapter 22, and here is Paul's great defense that he gives to the people of his day concerning how he came to faith in Jesus Christ. It is a marvelous testimony. Let's begin to read with verse 1. Men, brethren, and fathers, hear ye my defense, which I make now unto you. So God, in his mercy and grace, was giving Paul an opportunity to share his faith. That which had been so much upon the heart of Paul to do was now being realized, not in the way that Paul had thought, and I'm sure certainly not under the circumstances that Paul would desire, but still God in his mercy and grace was giving Paul this opportunity to share the message that was so dear to his heart. Now, in a very real way, Paul was a minister to the Gentiles, just as Peter, in a very real way, was a minister to the Jew. Paul's ministry was to both Jew and Gentile, but it was to Paul that that unique title was given, an apostle to the Gentiles. This is what had been told him when he came to faith in the Lord Jesus Christ. I love to hear testimonies of how people came to know the Lord Jesus Christ as Savior, don't you? Oh, I know that there are a number of people who feel that testimonies really do not have a place in preaching, but I think they do. For certainly it is wonderful to hear how the wonderful doctrinal truths that we read about in the Bible are realized in life. And certainly there is a relevancy to hear what God is doing in and through the lives of different people. I know that there have been testimonies in bygone days which have tremendously moved me and which have been a source of real encouragement to me. And it makes me ask myself, what is my testimony and what is your testimony? What is there about our lives that we might be able to share what God has done in our lives to others so that they might be encouraged along the way? Is God at work in our lives? Well, we know that He is. But do we recognize His working? Have we really come to faith, genuine faith, saving faith, in the Lord Jesus Christ? And having been born again, are we walking in close fellowship with Him? And if we are walking in close fellowship with Him, then certainly God is doing beautiful and wonderful things in our lives. Not only do we have a testimony, but are we willing to share that testimony with those with whom we come in contact? How long has it been since you have shared what Jesus Christ means to you?
and how Jesus Christ is working in your life. You know, in a prayer meeting that we had a number of years ago in a church that I pastored, we would frequently have testimony time. The thing that struck me as the leader of that prayer meeting, where a goodly number of people were in attendance, by the way, that the same people were the people who arose occasion after occasion to share a testimony. And what they had to say was almost the same thing every time they arose to speak. Of course, they meant to bless our hearts. And of course, I do not mean to sit in judgment upon them. But the very fact that the same people arose Wednesday night after Wednesday night did two things. Number one, it kept new Christians from sharing their faith. And number two, it gave a sense of sterility to the testimony time because they never shared anything new. And what they did speak about was so spoken of in generalities that it was hard to really pinpoint what God was really doing in their lives. Oh, of course, we do appreciate those who have a burden upon their hearts to share their testimony of faith in the Lord Jesus, but let's make sure that we are really up to date in what God is doing in our lives. Let's make sure that we are recognizing the hand of God. Just as Paul recognized the hand of God in his life, so let us recognize the hand of God in our lives as well. And let's not be reluctant to share what God is doing in our lives. To me, one of the most beautiful testimonies in Scripture is this testimony given to us in Acts chapter 22. And along with that, another testimony that really registers with me is the testimony of the boy born blind in John chapter 9. Whom Jesus healed. And you remember how that the Lord Jesus anointed his eyes with a mixture of his own saliva and soil and said to him, go wash in the pool of Siloam. And the man went and washed and came back seeing. When he was thoroughly investigated as to the validity of the healing miracle which took place, Jesus was accused, you remember? And this young man said, well, whether he is a sinner or no, I know not. But one thing I know, that whereas I was blind, now I see. To me, that's always been a remarkable testimony, a testimony of life experience, a testimony of God at work in our lives. Now here, we need to register a bit of caution because we always need to make sure that the experience that we have undergone is consistent with the teaching of the Word of God. There are false experiences in this world today, for the trinity of evil, the world, the flesh, and the devil, will certainly challenge and confront and try to deceive the believer. And yet here again, that inner witness of the Spirit of God, who bears witness with our spirit that we are the children of God, will make clear and plain to our hearts the teaching of the Word of God. And thus we need always to verify the experience we have with the Word of God. And once that verification has taken place, then let us not be reluctant to share our faith in the Lord Jesus. Now, the discerning reader will recognize that on five different occasions, the Apostle Paul gave testimony concerning his salvation. Perhaps we should rephrase that in a little different way. Perhaps we should say that Paul's salvation is recorded for us in five different places. Four of them, Paul gave testimony, and of course the other had to do with Paul's conversion itself. In Acts chapter 9, you have the historical record of how the Apostle Paul came to saving faith in Jesus Christ, and Paul is going to be sharing that briefly in this chapter, along with what God desired as a beautiful purpose and plan for his life. The first occasion of Paul's testimony about his salvation is here in Acts chapter 22, and then another occasion is in Acts chapter 26. Now, in Acts chapter 22, the apostle is giving the testimony of his conversion before Hebrew people. In Acts chapter 26, he's going to be giving a
reference and a testimony as to his salvation before civil authorities, before Gentile authorities, if you please. In Philippians chapter 3, there is a marvelous testimony as Paul recounts what he once was and what he came to be by faith in the Lord Jesus Christ. And then again, there is another testimony by Paul as he shares it with Timothy, his young son in the faith, in his first

0: letter to Timothy. These, then, are the five occasions in the New Testament wherein Paul gives an account of his faith in the Lord Jesus and how he was born again. Now, this must have been a very moving scene. Here was a large multitude of people in riotous attitude who had been severely beating the Apostle Paul. In fact, the only thing that saved Paul from death on this occasion was the providential undertaking of the Roman Empire on his behalf, as the legions of Rome, the soldiers of Rome, would protect Paul from the onslaughts of the crowd. While, of course, this, according to its physical hand, was the Roman army, you and I know, as believers in the Lord Jesus, that behind it all, God was raising up a wall of protection for his servant, the Apostle Paul. Paul asked for permission to speak to the people, and he began in Acts chapter 22 and verse 1, and the multitude quieted down. The reason why was that Paul began to speak to them in his own language, in the Hebrew tongue. That's what verse 2 of Acts chapter 22 tells us. And when they heard that he spoke in the Hebrew tongue to them, they kept more silence. And he saith, it seems to me as though that what took place, as I visualize it in my mind, is that Paul must have been up on an elevated platform or up on the steps somewhere. And I think that Paul must have raised his hand, and of course, there were no public address systems back in that day, and so he began to speak. There must have been a great noise and hubbub among the people, but ever so slowly, the crowd began to silence down. They started to become more quiet. There must have been a good deal of shushing going on. You know what I mean by that, as one person would tell his neighbor, quit speaking, this man is talking to us in Hebrew. And finally, the entire multitude was quiet enough for Paul to begin his marvelous testimony of saving faith. Father, thank you for the testimonies of faithful men of God in days gone by who have so moved us. And I pray that you would help us to share our testimony too, for we pray in Jesus' name. Amen.
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0: 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Tonight.

You ever stand before an audience and make a speech or maybe teach a class, maybe a Sunday school class or a sermon? Well, humility would ask, has anybody seen Christ in me? Before asking, what do they think about me? Do I look good in this meeting? May we have the right perspective. Maybe that'll help us to not be as worried or nervous about it. My name is Mike Dyes. Have a great day today, all right? We'll have To God Be the Glory and Bennett Roberts, your host, for the next several hours.

Hello there, friend, and welcome to the Music Room here at the Bible Broadcasting Network. Bennett Roberts here, and I will be joining you today. Some great Christian music and more radio programming coming up.

During the Bosnian War, more than 10,000 people were killed in the city of Sarajevo, as gunfire and mortar rounds rained down from the surrounding hills. Stephen Galloway's gripping novel, The Cellist of Sarajevo, unfolds there. The book follows three fictional characters who must decide if they will become self-absorbed in their struggle or will somehow rise above their numbing circumstances to help others during great adversity. From a prison in Rome, Paul wrote to the Christians in Philippi, saying, "Let each of you look out not only for his own interests, but also for the interests of others." Paul cited Jesus as the great example of a selfless focus on others. Christ Jesus, he humbled himself and became obedient to the point of death, even the death of the cross. Rather than seeking sympathy from others, Jesus gave everything to rescue us from the tyranny of sin. Our challenge as followers of Jesus is to see through his eyes and respond to the needs of others in his strength, even in our own difficult times.

Friend, you may be trying to deepen your understanding of God's word, of his promises. It is, after all, mandated in Scripture that we should be constantly in his word. We should be praying. We should be reading our Bible, growing in the fruit of the Spirit. Well, a great resource that you can use is BBN's Bible Institute, a completely free Bible education from teachers selected by BBN. Over 40 great teachers that have programs on the Bible Broadcasting Network. And the best part is, it is at your own pace. You get to decide how much you further yourself, or if you just like to do a page at a time, so to speak. And with courses of varying difficulties, it is a great resource for somebody who is just now getting into God's Word, or somebody who has studied for many years. So again, the BBN Bible Institute, a completely free Bible resource for you.

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Now it's begun within my soul, 'twill last while endless ages roll.

0: When is a billion not a billion? 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And now, here's our Creation Moment host, Ian Taylor.
1: We often hear evolutionary scientists talking about this or that fossil, which they say is millions or even billions of years old. On the other hand, the Bible preserves the ancient calendars from the time of Adam, such as Genesis chapter 5, which allows us to place the creation at only a few thousand years ago. How do evolutionists arrive at all those millions of years? All dating systems in use are based on the supposed evolutionary progression of life. Some people think that there are radioactive dating methods that are independent of the evolutionary tree, but the technical literature admits that this is not the case. If a given rock sample has a certain shell in it, and the evolutionary tree says that the creature lived 55 million years ago, the rock is dated at 55 million evolutionary years. That this system doesn't always work the way evolutionists expect was illustrated by a rock that was recently discovered in India. The rock sample, from a layer previously dated from other samples, was said to be 1.1 billion years old, yet it had worm burrows in it. Evolutionist history said that worms didn't evolve until half a billion years ago. Another evolutionist examined the rock and said he found shells in it that dated at 545 million years ago. Yet other scientists looked at the rock and said that the shells weren't really shells. So now they are stuck with dates that conflict with each other by more than 100%. Rocks will continue to be found which don't fit into the evolutionary timetable because they and all life were formed by God not millions but only thousands of years ago.
2: For stunning imagery, reference articles, or to listen to today's Creation Moment again, visit creationmoments.com.

We live in a world filled with the wonder of God's creation. And if you'll allow me just a moment to elaborate on that, we live not only in this beautiful, amazing world filled with plants and animals, and we don't have to look very far into the night sky to see the wonder and the grand scheme of this universe. But to think that all of this came about by some chance, by some circumstance, known as a bang, as an explosion of life out of nowhere? How can that be? When we have life to this extent here on this earth, when we have things like music, like mathematics, like science, to think that all of this could just be a coincidence and not orchestrated by some greater creator.

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1: Hello, and welcome to Glad Tidings. I don't know how you approximate values in your home, but I would be quick to say that the most valuable item we have in our home is the Word of God, known as the Bible.
2: Second Timothy 3:16 says, "All Scripture is given by inspiration of God." Yes, we need God to do His convicting work in our lives through His holy Word. So let's hear God's Word taught today with Bible teacher Dr. J. Allen Blair on today's Glad Tidings program. I'm Ed Phillips. Before joining Dr. Blair, let's listen to some music to prepare our minds and hearts for today's message.

0: Did you know that Mary Magdalene was the mother of Jesus? That the New Testament book which records Paul's conversion is Psalms? That the last book of the Bible is called Evolution? That the first murderer listed in the Old Testament is Pilate, spelled P-I-L-O-T? That the title of the first four New Testament books is Beatitudes? Well, these are some of the answers that were taken from a Bible knowledge test given to 357 incoming freshmen at a college in Pennsylvania. Of a total of 25 questions, most of them elementary, the average number answered correctly was 8. 75 students who had served as Sunday school teachers achieved a median score of 11. A check of 6 typical questions revealed that 256 students could not name the New Testament book which recounts the story of Paul's conversion. 209 failed to identify correctly the title given to the first four New Testament books. 208 did not know the name of either of Naomi's daughters-in-law. 173 could not name the first murderer listed in the Old Testament. 140 were unable to identify the last book in the Bible. 129 could not name the author of the largest group of letters in the New Testament. Most of the students who entered the college where the test was given came from what might be spoken of as middle-class Protestant homes. 86% ranked in the upper two-fifths of their high school graduating classes. 335 out of the 357 freshmen listed themselves as members of their respective churches. Most of the students also stated that they had attended Sunday school from childhood. None of us can be enthusiastic about the results of this test. It provides a revealing commentary on the pitiful lack of Bible knowledge possessed by high school graduates. But considering the results of the test, one wonders if the parents of these young people could have done any better. For wherever we go today, even among enthusiastic Christian groups, it seems that more emphasis is being placed on experience than Bible doctrine. There is nothing that should supplant a knowledge of the Word of God in one's life. When we realize that this book is the eternal truth of God, which has come from the mind of God, we should do everything in our power to get hold of its contents. A certain church wanted to honor its godly pastor, who for 25 years ministered faithfully to the needs of the congregation. They had a reception for him and presented 3 gifts. One was a beautiful clock to take the place of one that he had admired but was worn out. The second was a generous gift of money, while the third was a beautiful new Bible. Several weeks later, the church board had a meeting in the pastor's study. One of the men seated next to the pastor's desk noticed that the gift Bible was lying open at the flyleaf. It contained an inscription which had been written by the chairman of the board several weeks before. Underneath the inscription, the pastor had since written, "The check is gone, the clock is going, but the word of God abideth forever." Everything that you and I hold dear will soon pass away, but God's word will remain. This being the case, don't you think that every follower of Christ ought to give hours of study to the only piece of literature that will stand the test of time? God says in 2 Timothy 3:16 and 17, "All Scripture is given by inspiration of God and is profitable for doctrine, for reproof, for correction, for instruction in righteousness, that the man of God may be perfect, thoroughly furnished unto all good works." The Bible is the inspired Word of God. For this reason, believers should spend time reading the Scriptures each day. This practice is essential if one expects to grow and mature in the faith. The Bible is a book of life. It is profitable for teaching, conviction, restoration, and education in righteousness. It reveals God and the fullness of His love through Christ. It strengthens, encourages, comforts, challenges, and discerns the thoughts and intents of the heart. It is a lamp to the feet and a light to the pathway. not only day by day, but month by month and year by year. It can be read over and over again until its words become a part of life itself. It never becomes tiring, but is always inspiring. It offers life to those who are spiritually dead, light in place of darkness, food for the soul, and refreshment for the heart. There is no other book comparable to this treasury of truth. When Joshua succeeded Moses as the leader of Israel, God said to him, "This book of the law shall not depart out of thy mouth, but thou shalt meditate therein day and night, that thou mayest observe to do according to all that is written therein. For then thou shalt make thy way prosperous, and then thou shalt have good success." Four things were stressed in this command to Joshua: the prohibition, the precept, the purpose, and the promise. Regarding the prohibition, God declared that his word shall not depart out of thy mouth. What was true of Joshua is true of us. Followers of Christ should have a working knowledge of the Bible. They should be ready at any time to be able to give an answer for the reason of the hope that is within. Since the Bible is the Christian's textbook, he should know what it says and teaches. If he does, he will be well prepared to face any situation in life. Next, we note the precept: thou shalt meditate therein day and night. Not only are believers obligated to read the Word of God, they are to think on it. It should be allowed to penetrate our very being, so that it becomes a part of us. This involves the consistent memorizing of Scripture. Jeremiah could say, "Thy words were found, and I did eat them." By spending ample time in the Word of God, Jeremiah assimilated the truth to the extent that it became a part of him. There must also be purpose relative to the Scriptures. Why should we read and study the Bible? So that we might observe to do according to all that is written therein. The Bible is not simply for entertainment purposes. Though it is a beautiful piece of literature, it should not be read and studied for that reason only. The Word of God has been given to us to live by. It is the final rule of faith and practice. One may set up his own moral standards, but no device of man is comparable to God's standard as found in his Word. All we read and study in the Bible should result in holy living. Children of God who respect the prohibition, the precept, and the purpose will enjoy the promise, "Then thou shalt make thy way prosperous, and then thou shalt have good success." This is the only use of the word success in the entire Bible. Isn't it interesting that when God speaks of success, it is related to a knowledge of the Holy Scriptures? It is obvious that there is no real and lasting success apart from an understanding of God's Word. When one knows the Bible and obeys it, he is well on the way to prosperity and blessing. Well, friend, are you taking the time you should each day to get it to God's Word and study his message for your own heart? If this has not been your practice, get started. May I suggest you read 3 chapters a day and 5 on Sunday, and that means you will read the Bible through in its entirety. Get started right away so that you can get a hold of this marvelous book. Read the Bible systematically every day. Let nothing interfere, and you will discover the treasures God has prepared for you. Of course, if you don't know Jesus Christ, the Bible won't mean much to you. This is where it all begins, when you come to know him. And if you've never taken him into your life, I suggest strongly that you do it right now. Open your heart to God and say, "Jesus, I know I'm a sinner, but I want to be saved. I know you died for me, and now I receive you as my Savior and Lord." Father, we pray that those of us who know you through Christ will have an earnest desire to know your word. Give us wisdom as we daily read and study the book, that we may see things both new and old that will inspire us to follow you and do your will. For those who have never yet come to you through your Son, may they turn to you now. For I ask in Jesus' name, amen.
1: Yes, God's word is unlike any other book on earth, because it's God-breathed and sharper than any two-edged sword. and is a discerner of the thoughts and intents of the heart. My friend, you have been listening to the straightforward, clear teaching of God's Word on Glad Tidings with your Bible teacher, Dr. J. Allen Blair. Would you take just a moment to write and let us know what Dr. Blair's Bible lessons mean to you? We would appreciate that. Thanks. Our mailing address is Post Office Box 7300, Charlotte, North Carolina 28241. That's Box 7300, Charlotte, North Carolina 28241. I'm Ed Phillips. Thank you for listening, and listen again at this same time to Glad Tidings with Dr. J. Allen Blair, a production of the Bible Broadcasting Network.

If you are struggling with the failures of yesterday, of all the wrong and sin that you have done, in your mind you have no hope of being saved, no chance of being redeemed. And the Bible tells us that all of our work that we do on this earth, it deserves death, because the wages of sin is death. But the Bible also tells us that there is a hope. Listen to the encouraging words of this upcoming hymn. Far dearer than all that the world can impart was the message that came to my heart. How that Jesus alone for my sin did atone, and Calvary covers it all. The stripes that he bore and the thorns that he wore told his mercy and love evermore. And my heart bowed in shame as I called on his name, and Calvary covers it all. My past with its sin and stain, my guilt and despair, Jesus took on him there, and Calvary covers it all.

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Maybe it was a song that touched your heart in a difficult moment, or it was wise words from one of our programs. Would you let us know? Write to us at the Bible Broadcasting Network, P.O. Box 7300 in Charlotte, North Carolina, 28241. That's P.O. Box 7300, Charlotte, North Carolina, 28241.

There's a story of a family with a dad who wore hearing aids. And one afternoon, the mom and daughter were talking longer than he thought necessary. So he responded playfully, "Whenever I want peace and quiet, all I have to do is this." He turned off both hearing aids, folded his hands behind his head, and closed his eyes in a serene smile. We laughed. To Dad, the conversation was over. How different God is from us. He always wants to hear his children. This is underscored in a short prayer of Nehemiah. A servant to the king of Persia, Nehemiah was visibly sad in the king's presence. When the king asked why, Nehemiah said the city of his ancestors lay in ruins. Nehemiah recounts, "The king said to me, 'What is it you want?' Then I prayed to the God of heaven, and I answered the king." Nehemiah's prayer lasted only a moment, but God heard it, and his request to rebuild Jerusalem was approved. Isn't it comforting to know that God cares enough to listen to all of our prayers, short or long?

Maybe you missed a program, or maybe you just like to hear another one that you heard again. Well, you can do that on BBN's On Demand feature. We have almost 20 different programs available up to the past week that it aired. Whether it's the Bible Quiz, Gateway to Joy, Morning Bible Study, or Christian Classics, those and a few more are available on the BBN On Demand feature.

Welcome, friend, to the Bible Quiz here on the Bible Broadcasting Network. Bennett Roberts here, and today I'll be giving you the answer for our Bible Quiz question, as well as another question for you to answer before our next Bible Quiz about this time tomorrow. And we can get right into it. Our theme for this week has been not by works, but unto good works. Questions that deal with the good works believers should do. And the question for today was this: which Bible book contains this verse? And let us consider one another to provoke unto love and to good works. Which Bible book contains that verse? Where is that verse found in the Bible? And I'll read that just one more time for you. Which book of the Bible contains this verse? And let us consider one another to provoke unto love and to good works. Which book contains that verse? And I trust you have your answer ready to go. The answer to this question is the book of Hebrews. Hebrews chapter 10, verse 24. Hebrews 10, 24. That was the answer for our question. And now we can move on to our last question of this week for tomorrow. Here's the question. Supply the missing portion to this verse. There's a missing phrase, missing quite a few words from this verse. Can you find out what

part of that verse. A phrase, a longer phrase, is missing from that verse. Can you find out what it is? And just one more time for today's Bible quiz, here's that verse one more time. Then I told them of the hand of my God, which was good upon me, as also the king's words that he had spoken unto me. What is the missing part of that verse? Can you find that answer before our next Bible quiz about this time tomorrow? That's the homework for today, and I trust you'll search diligently for that answer.

We'll come back to this thought later today as well. But what a wonderful thing, friend, knowing that we indeed serve the God of all creation, the master of the winds and the waves. And we think of this story in the Bible where the disciples were out on the sea with Jesus, and a great storm arose, and the disciples, they feared for their lives. But Jesus tells them, "Don't you know who I am? Don't you know what I am capable of?" And he calms the storm before their very eyes. Sometimes it's true that he does indeed calm the winds and the waves, but other times he calms the one who is worrying, the one who is unnecessarily panicking, when he is indeed the master of it all.

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1: With SRN News, I'm Rich Thomason in Washington. The war between the United States and Iran is heating up again, with both sides firing missile barrages overnight. An Iranian strike hit a Chinese firm's building in Kuwait, killing one worker, as Jordan intercepted Iranian missiles for the second day. The U.S. military struck dozens of Iranian targets, including military command centers, making good on an earlier promise by President Trump.
2: We're going to be hitting them very hard, because it's our turn to hit them.
1: Retaliation, the president says, for an earlier thwarted Iranian attack on U.S. troops stationed in Jordan. At least 8 people are dead, children among them, in the latest round of Russian drone and missile strikes on Ukraine. The Ukrainians say the barrage targeted multiple regions, including areas near the Polish border. Ukraine has continued to strike Russian targets, including facilities of a major online retailer. A Republican senator is refusing to let former NIH Director Anthony Fauci off the hook, for Fauci refusing to answer any questions from the Senate Homeland Security Committee that investigates the origins of COVID-19.
3: Senator Rand Paul warning that Dr. Fauci's pardon from Joe Biden's auto pen will not save him from prosecution for obstructing Congress. Fauci giving an opening statement and then refusing to answer one question, invoking the Fifth Amendment more than 100 times. The pardon from the former president came on his last hours in office and excuses potential illegal acts committed by Dr. Fauci dating back to January 1st of 2014 through January 19th of 2025. Laura Winters reported.
1: Senator Paul raising the possibility of Fauci being held in contempt of Congress, and a vote on that may be held next week. On Wall Street, the Dow futures 136 points higher. NASDAQ futures up 310 points. This is SRN News.
4: And now it's time for our unchanging good news from God's Word. Matthew 5, chapter 7. Blessed are the merciful, for they shall obtain mercy. Matthew chapter 5, verse 7. That's our good news memory verse for this week.
5: You died, and your life is now hidden with Christ in God. 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
5: Heartwood is the central supporting pillar of certain trees. Although dead, it won't decay or lose strength while the outer living layers are intact. Composed of fibers bound together by a chemical glue called lignin, heartwood can be as strong as steel. This element of a tree's structure enables it to survive nature's travails. When Paul encouraged the Colossians to live a resurrected life, he could have used the metaphor of heartwood to express how those who have been saved are transformed. He writes in Colossians chapter 3, "For you died, and your life is now hidden with Christ in God." While Paul's reference to us as dead might seem discouraging, when we understand from the perspective of the resurrection, we grasp the hope of such a statement. God transforms the dead core of our beings, strengthening us in the power of the resurrected Jesus to endure the trials of this life. Our prior inner beings are as dead as the heartwood of a tree, yet we still exist as the unique people God created us to be. And more. We're made new. We're new creatures in Christ. Acts chapter 17 says that in Jesus we live and move and have our being. We see a living example of how the structure of trees represents our life in Christ. Thanks be to God for transforming us from death to life. Today's encouragement was provided by Our Daily Bread Ministry.

You might have heard the phrase that the best defense is a good offense. And what does that mean? Well, in the context of maybe sports games or even military combat and warfare, when you are the one controlling the attack, when you are constantly catching the opponent off guard, well, that puts you in a good position because you control what's going on. You are the one dictating the moves that are happening, so to speak. And as long as you keep moving, you keep attacking consistently, this can be a very good strategy. But for any person, they need to have a good defense as well, because what happens when the attacks are not as effective as they used to be? What happens when you are struck with the same force that you were trying to strike earlier? Will you be able to defend it, defend yourself? And this is true for spiritual warfare as well. We know that the tools we have been given will surely last the entire length of the battle that we face. We have the Word of God, the helmet of salvation, the shield of faith. They will not fail us, but it would surely be best to not be caught off guard by the enemy.

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0: Take a minute from your busy schedule and meditate with me over a great spiritual truth. How often have we heard quoted, "When in Rome, do as the Romans do." The idea, of course, is to blend in, conform to society, to go along to get along. But this philosophy is foreign to the Bible. The Apostle Paul, in writing to Roman Christians, said in Romans chapter 12 and verse 2, "And be not conformed to this world, but be ye transformed by the renewing of your mind." Paul also wrote that not everyone in Rome conformed to the immoral lifestyles of the day. Paul certainly didn't, nor did the Christians who lived and worked in Caesar's household, even some who were prisoners for Christ's sake, like the Apostle Paul. He ends his epistle to the Philippians by writing in verse 22, "All the saints salute you, chiefly they that are of Caesar's household." Dear friend, if the saints of God in pagan Rome could stand up for Christ amidst all the idolatry and immorality of that day, surely you and I can stand up for Christ in America today. After all, the saints in Rome didn't have BBN to encourage them, and we do. This is Brian Nelson closing with a word from the Psalms. Selah, meditate on this.
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There is much to glean from the life of David, just as we are introduced to his character in the Bible. We see that he is doing just as he should be doing. He's watching the sheep. He is learning more of his trade. It's not a glamorous job. It's not a flashy, showy job, but it is his job nonetheless, and he is doing it to the best of his ability. He is learning the harp. He's practicing with a sling. He is protecting his sheep. And thanks to him, we have so many psalms in Scripture to look to that also correspond with the moment of his life that he is facing, the challenge, the praise, the glory to God he gives. In the beginning of the psalm, Psalms 23, "The Lord is my shepherd, I shall not want." And what a great area of life it is for all of us to be in this phase. The Lord is my shepherd, I have no needs when I look to him. But we know that David wasn't a perfect man, and there is also much to learn from the negative side of his life as well. In Psalm 139, the ending of the chapter, we see these words: "Search me, O God, and know my heart. Try me and know my thoughts, and see if there be any wicked way in me, and lead me in the way everlasting."

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1: The best way to learn is not by experience, it is by instruction. The best way for you and I to learn that immorality deceives is not by experience, it is by instruction. For some of us involved in immorality, doing things that do not honor God, there may need be intervention. It may be the sermon, it may be a close friend who is warning you. But for some, the only thing that may ever wake them up is something hardly less than disaster.

0: This is Wisdom for the Heart with Stephen Davey. And today, he takes us to the seventh commandment. You shall not commit adultery. But Stephen opens with a much broader question. What happens to a society when the authority of Scripture is removed? Well, the answer, he says, is that people become without restraint. From there, he moves to the commandment itself and gets very specific and very honest about how this particular sin invades our lives. What it actually does when we let it take root. And most importantly, what victory actually looks like. Here's Stephen.
1: Proverbs chapter 29, verse 18, it deals with the authority of Scripture, and although it does, it's easy to overlook that fact. Verse 18 says this, "Where there is no vision, the people perish. Where there is no revelation from God, the people perish." And that perish could be translated as well if you have a New American Standard. The people are without restraint. That's a powerful thought. If you take from a congregation, if you take from a society, the authority of declared revelation, if you rob a country of declared truth, people are without restraint. People do anything. We do anything we care to or desire. It's interesting as we discover 10 commands that God has chosen to give to us by way of revelation. You suck out of our society those 10 commandments, and you will have a people and a church without restraint. And under attack in our society, in this little town, is an attack on the authority of Scripture. There are four fronts on which this battle is fought. Four ways the authority of Scripture is attacked. The first is simply and obviously by public opinion. Public opinion will attack the authority of Scripture because being without it, they can do what they want to do. It's interesting, I read a survey, 700 people produce 75% of everything on television, which is where the public espouses its views. 700 people produce 75%. And these people, by a national organization, were surveyed, and they came up with some rather startling facts. If you've wondered why television is what it is, here's why. 84% of them never attend a church or a synagogue, or very seldom do. In other words, they are without a revelation from God because they are apart from that propositional truth that is or should be declared. 84% say that government should have no laws regarding moral behavior. 55% say that adultery is perfectly moral. 95% say that homosexuality is not wrong. You remove from public

opinion, the authority of this book upon which our authority hangs, and people become without restraint. There's another attack, however. It isn't just public opinion. It's accommodating theology. There's not just confusion out in our society. There is confusion in the pulpit. There is confusion among people who say that they believe the words of Scripture or believe in God. But my friend, if you say you believe in God and do not believe in the authority of this book, then you are, and I am, confused. I would declare the words of John to them as he wrote in the final chapter of this book. Whoever takes away from this book of prophecy, God will take away his part in eternal life. Whoever adds to these words, God will add to him the plagues. It's pretty strong words. God doesn't want his authority tampered with. Public opinion, accommodating theology, confusion in the pulpit, and as a result, confusion in the pew. There's another, Christian opinion. Often attacks the authority of Scripture. In fact, you just talk to enough Christians and you'll find enough to disagree about. In fact, I've got a plaque hanging in my study. I love it. It's kind of stuck over in the corner so you don't see it if you first walk in. But it reminds me as I look from my desk to that wall. It says, where two or three are gathered in my name, there will be disagreement as to what the Bible teaches. There's a lot of truth to that. And yet opinion is not our basis for life. It is revelation. We are to pursue the teachings of Scripture, to discern those teachings, and then live by them. Fourth, delayed consequences. Ecclesiastes chapter 8, verse 11 says, because the sentence against an evil deed is not executed swiftly, the hearts of men are given fully to evil. We can fool ourselves, and our society can be fooled, in thinking that because God's judgment does not fall, then there must not be a judgment at all. Like Robert Ingersoll, the man who used to stand before thousands of people on a stage and take his watch off, and he would hold it into the air, and he would say, if there is a God, let him strike me dead in 30 seconds. And then he'd count the time down, 29, 28, 27. And the crowd would gasp, and he would get down to 10, 9, 8, 7, 3, 2, 1. See? There is no God. It is the delay of consequence that fools people into thinking there is no penalty for sin. And if I violate this book and something doesn't happen to me, it must be all right to violate it. And so that opinion as well attacks the authority of Scripture. So what do we have today, men and women? We have what one man writes about in a fantastic little book called The Integrity Crisis, Warren Wiersbe. He says, for 1900 years, the church has been telling our world to repent of its sin and to live pure. Today, 1900 years later, the world is looking at the church and saying, repent of your sins and live pure. For 1900 years, the message has been suspect. Today, men and women, the messenger is suspect. Why? Because there is no longer an authority of Scripture in the home, in the church, in society. God has spoken directly to such things as moral purity. In fact, he selected 10 commands as we have been studying in Exodus chapter 20. And one of those 10 commands is very specific. Verse 14, you shall not commit adultery, period. Now that's expanded in the New Testament with other verbs or words used in the original language. Moikos for adultery, that is illicit relationships between those who are married, and then fornication, as he will tell us in the New Testament in Ephesians and Galatians, to flee these works, and he puts side by side another word, porneia, from which we get our word pornography. It is the Greek word that means, or can be translated, fornication, that is immorality among unmarried people. So all the way back in the beginning of revelation from God, or at least written revelation, we have a declaration toward moral purity. Thou shalt not commit adultery. Now what I want to do is several things. I want us to discover how it invades our lives. And let me say right off the bat
that we are all impacted by this potential sin. In fact, according to the New Testament, Jesus Christ says, if you merely look on a woman to lust for her, you commit adultery in your heart. James even expands it further in chapter 4, verse 4, where he says, you adulterers and adulteresses, don't you know that friendship with the world is enmity with God? In other words, adultery covers a wide spectrum. We're going to deal primarily with a moral spectrum, but it knocks on the door of everyone here. I realize the gravity of this kind of sermon and how it may impact my own life. Let me talk first of all about how it invades our lives. First, it is the ever-present capability in a person's flesh. Galatians chapter 5, verse 19 talks about adultery and fornication being the work of the flesh. What I want to do, first of all, is just lay the simple foundation that we recognize within us lies a beast. The Apostle Paul said, oh, wretched man that I am, who shall deliver me from this body of death, this beast within? There is the capability in all of us, ladies and gentlemen, to do heinous crimes against our God. Dr. Howard, a great expositor in Australia, was preaching in his church, and it was his typical approach to call sin, sin. We need more of that today. And an officer of the church approached him and he said, Dr. Howard, don't you understand that by being so specific, you could cause problems? In fact, let's suggest that you call things not necessarily sin, refer to them as mistakes. And Dr. Howard got out from behind his desk and he said, follow me, sir. And he went down into the basement of his church and into a utility room and he pulled off a shelf a bottle and he wiped the dust off it and he showed the man the label. And he said, the label reads obviously here, rat poison. Dr. Howard said, what you are suggesting is we take this label off and we replace it with one that reads peppermint candy. The point was made. To call it anything other than it is actually makes it more dangerous. So let's begin with ourselves and call ourselves what we are in our flesh. The works of the flesh are adultery and fornication. There is a beast within all of us that must be caged. We're going to work toward that end. The second point, it is an evil creation in a person's mind. Of course, Jesus Christ cleared that up in Matthew chapter 5, where he says it doesn't necessarily have to be an act. It can be a thought. It can be a creation in the mind. It can be a silent, secret thing that no one else knows about except you and your thoughts. And what is capability then becomes a creation in the mind where it begins. That which is capability that turns to creation then finds culmination, number three. It is the erotic culmination in a person's senses. The beginning of David's decline is a verse of Scripture that says, and he saw. The first words recorded from Samson's mouth in Judges chapters 14 to 17 were the words, I saw a woman. We need to be very careful, men and women, what we see, what we hear, what we allow to influence us, especially on the basis of that interview and that survey, what we allow to invade our living rooms, what we will listen to. Why? Because in the pathway that leads to destruction, there is the sensual, the senses that find their culmination in those evil deeds. So beware of what we see and hear. When we see something or listen to something that does not honor God, take the advice of the Apostle Paul, who said, flee fornication. Run. Hightail it out of there. Get moving. Don't flirt with it. Don't cuddle it. Move. Run. Because if that culmination then finds activity, number four, it is the enveloping control of a person's future. Be careful. Be careful what you allow to invade your senses. Psalm 101, David says in later years of his life, he says, I will set no evil thing before my eyes. Because ultimately, if we allow it to invade our lives, it will control our lives. As we're going to see in a moment in Proverbs. And it is a battle. If you feel like you're the only one here who faces that battle, you're wrong. It is a battle in the life of every believer who pursues Jesus Christ. Take heart.
I'll never forget sitting in the office of one of the most godly professors I had had in my seminary experience. He was a man in his mid-60s, approaching 70. He impacted my life like no other. And we were sitting in there, and the news had just erupted of a man in spiritual leadership who had fallen morally. And he was exhorting me as I viewed the ministry of moral purity. And I kind of chuckled, and I said to him, "Boy, it'll be sure nice to turn 70. And we laughed. He didn't flunk me, he laughed. And then he looked at me straight in the eye and he said, "The older I get, the more difficult the battle becomes." I said, "Thanks a lot." That's the truth. Why? Because the flesh is not laid off at 60 or 70 or 80. We take it to the grave. And while we are on the process through life, we cage it, we discipline it, we guard it, we watch it, lest it control our lives. If we allow it into our lives, what are the results? Turn to Proverbs chapter 5. Proverbs chapter 5. Let's take a look at one who fell. What are the results? How does it impact a life that is given to its control? I'm going to give you three clear points. First of all, immorality defrauds your husband or your wife. And I will add to that, your future husband, your future wife. It is a thief. It steals the delight of discovery from that one you will marry. It takes from that one you are married to, and it gives in a defrauding way to someone else. God never intended that. Let's take a look at what the scripture says. Chapter 5, verse 7. "Now then, my sons, listen to me. Do not depart from the words of my mouth. Keep your way far from her." He is talking about the seductress. "Do not go near the door of her house, lest you give your vigor to others and your years to the cruel one, lest strangers be filled with your strength and your hard-earned goods go to the house of an alien." You see what a thief immorality is? "And you groan at your latter end when all your flesh and your body are consumed, and you say, 'How I have hated instruction, and my heart spurned reproof, and I have not listened to the voice of my teachers, nor inclined my ear to my instructors. I was almost in utter ruin in the midst of the assembly and congregation. Drink water from your own cistern, and fresh water from your own well. Should your springs be dispersed abroad, streams of water in the streets? Let them be yours alone and not for strangers with you. Let your fountain be blessed and rejoice in the wife of your youth." Don't take from that spouse what is theirs. Don't allow someone to steal. Don't give it away. F.B. Meyer, a great teacher of Scripture, said that for a man to be involved with another woman, or a woman to be involved with, in the life of another man, is like a bank robber coming and robbing a bank. It is money that does not belong to him. But in the confines of arrangement that God has designed by his delight and for our delight, it is like putting deposits into a bank, making investments in a relationship that will last for life. Immorality defrauds, it steals. Secondly, immorality deceives your intellect. And I'll refer to this not just in adultery alone, but anything that is immoral, any activity that violates the authority of God's Scripture, anything that is sin according to His book, it deceives. You could add the word in your notes, it depreciates your intellect. Have you ever considered the thought that personal purity provides a foundation for right decisions? You think, how in the world could that man do something like that? You read the newspapers? How could somebody be so stupid? I'll tell you how. They are involved in things that have entrapped their intellect, and it is depreciating the ability to discern right from wrong, what is dangerous and what is safe. One of the greatest reasons to live a pure life is to be able to make decisions that honor God and protect our lives. Let me show you what Proverbs says along that line in chapter 6, verse 32. "The one who commits adultery with a woman is lacking sense." Look at chapter 7, verse 7. "And I saw among the naive, I discerned among the youths, a young man lacking sense." There it is.
It isn't until you and I repent of immorality and sin and come back into fellowship with Jesus Christ that we are given again that foundation for making decisions that will honor Him. But let me warn you that are involved, if possible. When you are in that situation, you may make grave errors of judgment, because the foundation for judgment, in part, is personal purity. You remember those aspirin that tasted delicious? I can't remember the name of them. They had a unique little name, and they were orangish, just like candy. We would fake headaches, you know, to get that kind of stuff. Well, one night, my brother and I slipped out of bed. I'm sure it was his idea. And he climbed up the counter and got a brand new bottle of aspirin. Pulled it down, and we opened it. And we ate it all. Went back to bed. My mother woke sometime later. We're not even sure how long. But sometime later, went into the bathroom and saw the empty bottle lying in the sink. She came rushing into our room, and my brother and I were fast asleep. The next thing I remember is laying on my side, staring at the waist of the biggest nurse I've ever seen in my life as she pumped my stomach. You see, for me, that sleep could have led to death. I don't know. It could have been disastrous. I desperately needed intervention. That's the point. For some of us involved in immorality, doing things that do not honor God, there may need be intervention. It may be this sermon. It may be a close friend who is warning you. But for some, the only thing that may ever wake them up is something hardly less than disaster. The best way to learn not to eat more than 2 aspirin is not by experience. It is by instruction. The best way for you and I to learn that immorality defeats, defrauds, deceives, is not by experience. It is by instruction. Let me give you a third. It defrauds, it deceives, and it destroys your character. And I'm referring here to an unrepentant person who refuses to give it up, whatever it might be. It destroys your character. Listen to these words. Chapter 7, verse 24. Now therefore, my sons, listen to me and pay attention to the words of my mouth. Do not let your heart turn aside to her ways. Don't stray into her paths. For many are the, and I've inserted the word moral, for many are the moral victims she is cast down, and numerous are all her slain. Her house is the way to Sheol, or the grave, descending to the chambers of death. And let me say this, he's referring this in light of a woman, but we can take anything that is immoral, and if we pursue it, its steps lead to death. The death of what? The death of our character. The engagement of immorality may take our character unless we come to Jesus Christ and repent. Call it sin. And I want to stop right here before we get into the solutions and just say this. There is a word in Scripture that is beautiful. It is the word forgiveness. Isaiah writes, "The Lord said to me, come, let's reason together." Literally, come, let's talk together. "Though your sin has left a deep scarlet stain, I can wash it as white as snow." 1 John chapter 1, as you well know, says, if we confess, if I admit it's sinful, if I confess my sin, He is faithful and just to forgive my sin and to cleanse me from all unrighteousness. But we begin by calling it sin, admitting before God that we have violated His command. What would you think of a doctor who found a tumor within your body and said, "Take 2 aspirin and come back next week"? That wouldn't be an appropriate response to what he found. What would you think of a fireman responding to a 3-alarm blaze by saying, "Well, ma'am, it'll probably burn itself out soon enough. Just wait." Or a policeman who arrives on the scene of a bank robbery and says, "Well, boys will be boys." That's an appropriate response to what's happened. You know, that's what God wants from us. Let's just take a look at what this stuff is. And let's call it what it is and admit it. And that opens the way, by His forgiveness, to do 3 things. Victory precedes all 3. Let me give them to you. Victory over this sin begins with a determination to abstain. Put it down. It isn't going to be a picnic. It means
a persuasion in our soul that we will not violate, by the grace of God, His command. It begins with a determination, a commitment. It means simply saying, God, I'm not going to make any excuses about my sin. No excuses. I'll obey You. I'll call it what it is without any excuse, and by Your grace, never do it again. Victory begins with a determination to abstain. Secondly, victory is strengthened by discipline. David writes, Thy word have I hidden in my heart, I've treasured it up, so that I will not sin against You. That's discipline. Have you ever found it easy to sit down and memorize a verse of Scripture? Absolutely not. I've never talked to anyone who said that was easy, but that is part of the discipline. David understood the value of it. It is a discipline like David, who said, I will not set any wicked thing before mine eyes. I will watch what I see. I will be careful what I allow into my life. And let me say a word to every mom and daddy, or especially of our young people. At this point in their lives, be careful that you help discipline, that you help them create a sense of what's right and wrong. They face incredible temptation. It's changed even from my day. My heart beats for you, Betty Lou, isn't on the top 10 anymore. It is tonight's the night. That's the theme. Teenagers were surveyed, and they came up with what has been a mind blower as a youth pastor in former churches. This grabbed me. 36% of all the teenagers interviewed could not say with any sense of authority that immorality or relations outside of marriage were wrong. And is it any wonder that the next statistic is true? 46% of churched teenagers have given away their purity. I challenge every father to get involved, every mother to be aware they are facing incredible pressure. One more. Victory is assured by dependence. Galatians chapter 5, verse 16 says, Walk in the Spirit, and you will not fulfill the lust of the flesh. That isn't get 5 minutes of the Spirit, get a taste of the Spirit. He is saying to walk in the Spirit, peripateo, which means all that surrounds my life as I go through my life will be depending on the Spirit of God. And it is that kind of life that will protect me from fulfilling the lusts and the desires of the flesh. Have you ever asked yourself, how can I be seen as distinctively different in the world today? This is probably one of the greatest emerging ways, moral purity.

That was Stephen Davey on Wisdom for the Heart. 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
1: With SRN News, I'm Rich Thomason in Washington. Promises made, promises kept. President Trump vowed to retaliate for a failed Iranian attack on U.S. troops in Jordan. And the American military has delivered on that pledge.
2: The U.S. military has said it has completed what it described as a heavy wave of strikes against Iran. Iran responded by striking a Chinese firm's building in northern Kuwait. U.S. Central Command released footage on Thursday of planes taking off from the flight deck of an aircraft carrier and aerial footage of targets on the ground being hit by airstrikes. U.S. Central Command says the attacks on Iran targeted Iran's Revolutionary Guard Corps. The latest U.S. barrage on Iran comes after the U.S. partnered with Saudi Arabia to strike Iranian-backed militias in neighboring Iraq, killing at least 26 people. Shortly after the U.S. strikes, an Iranian strike hit a Chinese firm building in northern Kuwait on Thursday morning, severely damaging the structure and killing a worker. I'm Karen Shamas.
1: The earthquake death toll in Japan continues to rise, now up to 25. Search and rescue crews continue their work in what's a race against the clock. The quake struck Japan's southern main island of Kyushu on Tuesday. Higher humidity, cooler temperatures, and a bit of rain offering hope for relief from devastating wildfires in southwestern France. 84,000 of the 200,000-plus evacuees now being allowed to return to their homes. The fastest-growing Ebola outbreak ever has killed more than 1,500 people in eastern Congo. Official data released today shows a 50% spike in deaths in about a week. As of Tuesday, there were 3,442 cases, 1,521 deaths. On Wall Street, Dow futures, 230 points higher. This is SRN News.
3: And now it's time for our unchanging good news from God's Word. Matthew 5, verse 7. Blessed are the merciful, for they shall obtain mercy. Matthew chapter 5, verse 7. That's our good news memory verse for this week.
4: This is Getting God's Message, and I'm Lud Goltz. In our last visit, we introduced the last main point in the book of Romans, the practical outworking of salvation. Now let's amplify further by seeing what Paul says in these closing chapters of the book. In chapter 12, he shares how to participate in your church's ministry, as well as how to relate to people in general. In chapter 13, how to be a responsible citizen. In 14, how to overcome a judgmental attitude. In 15, how to love a weaker brother. And in verses 14 through 33, how to participate in winning the world to Christ. Then in chapter 16, how fellow believers encourage each other. Each of these subpoints can be amplified further to see the full development of these practical applications to your life. The main point Paul makes is that a proper understanding of the doctrine of salvation and sanctification will help you make wise decisions in virtually every relationship and responsibility of your life. The reason most Christians are confused about God's will for their lives is because they don't understand all God has provided for them by His mercy and grace. He loves them and wants to love others through them. He wants to demonstrate the truth of the gospel to others through the behavior of His children. Paul, in thinking about all of this, breaks into praise. Oh, the depths of the riches of the wisdom and knowledge of God! How unsearchable His judgments and His paths beyond tracing out! For from Him and through Him and to Him are all things. To Him be the glory forever. Amen. If you'd like to review this series in Romans, go to my website, gettinggodsmessage.org.

Go therefore and make disciples of all nations, baptizing them in the name of the Father and of the Son and of the Holy Spirit, teaching them to observe all that I have commanded you. And behold, I am with you always, to the end of the age. Christ's commission to his disciples is his commission to the church, and is his plan for the life of every single believer. No one has been chosen to be just a recipient of the redemptive work of his kingdom. No, every believer has also been commissioned to be an instrument of the work of that kingdom. The work of evangelism, the spiritual growth of the church, and the cause of worldwide missions was never designed by the Redeemer to be shouldered by a small collection of paid religious professionals. Does God set people apart for ministry? Of course he does. But their role is not just to do ministry, but to train, to equip all of God's people for the great honor and privilege of putting his amazing grace wherever they are. It is sad that so many of God's people spend their lives searching for some significant endeavor to give themselves to, when they have been chosen to be part of the most powerfully transformative work in the history of the universe.

If you're like me, friend, then you may tend to dwell on things internally. And when you dwell on things for a long time, it can tend to eat away at your mind, at your heart, at your very body. And maybe you've had a spiritual question on your mind for a long time, or maybe you just want to know where you are going after this life. Well, we'd love the chance to get to talk with you through BBN Chat. And there you can talk with a staff member or trained volunteer to learn how to be saved or any spiritual question that you have. We would love to get you some insight on that. Talk with a staff member Monday through Friday from 8:30 a.m. to 4:30 p.m. Eastern Time. Again, get your questions answered at BBN Chat.

There is this dual nature to most of the songs that we hear, at least that we play here on the Bible Broadcasting Network. This one, especially coming up, has this two sides of the coin. One is that we can be excited, we can be joyful at the thought that we know we are secure in the Lamb's Book of Life. And when we pass on from this life, we will enter into eternity, into spiritual life given by Jesus Christ, as proclaimed in John. John 3:16, "For God so loved the world that he gave his only begotten Son, that whosoever believes in him should not perish, but have everlasting life." We know that to be true. But then we also understand the other side of that message, that people who don't believe, they will not get to inherit this eternal destiny because they do not trust in his name. So that makes an urgent call at the same time for us to proclaim the name of Jesus wherever we are, to be a light in this world for him.

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2: God has told some women, men, children that you need to be saved. Time and time and time and time again, God has reproved you. He that being often reproved and hardeneth his neck, have you done that? Just by procrastination or by pride? Or through the pleasures of this world? Have you put off giving your heart to the Lord Jesus Christ? Have you hardened your neck? You may cross that place where you are broken beyond repair. And then the Bible says that there will be no remedy. It'll be too late. I just beg you to come to Jesus while you can.
1: Welcome to Love Worth Finding. When inviting people into a relationship with Jesus, pastor, teacher, and author Adrian Rogers said, "I'm not inviting you to a funeral. I'm inviting you to a feast. I'm not inviting you to death. I'm inviting you to live." As we learned in part one of today's message, God lovingly speaks correction and reproof to us in several ways, time after time. Yet sometimes when God convicts us, we still rebel. We harden our necks, as Scripture says. But what happens when we've reached God's deadline, still entrenched in our rebellion? If you have your Bible, turn to Proverbs chapter 29, verse 1, as Adrian Rogers gives this solemn warning in Broken Beyond Repair.
2: Take your Bibles and turn to the book of Proverbs, chapter 29 and verse 1. If we ever had a solemn text, the text tonight is a solemn and a serious text. "He that being often reproved hardeneth his neck shall suddenly be destroyed, and that without remedy. He will be broken beyond repair." He enters into a situation that I would call hopeless. And the Bible tells us that it is hopeless. To me, hopelessness is the saddest word in the English language. I want you to notice four definite thoughts that come out of this text tonight. And the very first thing is, I want you to notice God's merciful conviction, the spiritual conviction that God often gives. "He that being often reproved." Just underscore the phrase "often." You see, God in loving patience deals with a sinner over and over and over and over and over and over again. We are often reproved. What patience God has. What love God has. What mercy God shows. Now, if God had spoken only one time, it would have been more than justice demands. But God does strive with us. God's Holy Spirit does knock on our hearts. God does reprove our sins. God does call over and over and over again. Now, I don't know how God has spoken to you, but there's not a mother's child in this building that God has not spoken to. And God speaks. We're often reproved. But I want you to see not only spiritual conviction, but I want you to see stubborn rebellion. Notice what happens. "He that being often reproved hardeneth his neck." That means a person who stiffens his neck. He refuses to get right after God has spoken. And I've seen people harden their neck. I've seen people stiffen their necks. I've seen people stubbornly rebel against God. Sometimes people harden their neck by procrastination, which is a form of disobedience. They say, "Well, I'll get saved, but not now." You're in Proverbs 29, 1. Turn to Proverbs 27, 1. God's Word says, "Boast not thyself of tomorrow, for thou knowest not what a day may bring forth." Some harden their neck by procrastination. I'll tell you another way that people harden their neck, not only by procrastination, but by pride. Did you know the reason that many people will not come down an aisle and make a public decision for the Lord Jesus Christ? They're afraid about what other people will think. If they come down and confess the Lord Jesus as their personal Savior, they're going to say, "Well, these folks around here will think that I'm an old sinner if I go down there." That's right, bud. That's what you are, an old sinner. But so is everybody else, for all have sinned and come short of

0: glory of God. So you stiffen your knees and you harden your heart and you lift up your head and you walk right on out to your doom because pride has kept you from coming to Jesus Christ. I'll tell you another way that people harden their heart, not only through procrastination and pride, but through pleasures. Pleasures. The Bible speaks of these people. 2 Timothy chapter 3, verse 4. They are lovers of pleasures more than lovers of God. There's certain things they say, well, if I give my heart to Jesus, then I'm going to have to give this up or give that up, so I'm not going to give it up. That's so stupid. That's so foolish. Because the only thing God asks you to give up are things that'll hurt you. If it'll make you good, healthy, holy, wholesome, God says, help yourself. And my dear friend, what you give up is nothing compared to what He gave up for you. And thirdly, what you give up is nothing compared to what you get. Who wouldn't give up dirt for diamonds? My dear friend, listen, I'm not inviting you to a funeral. I'm inviting you to a feast. I'm not inviting you to death. I'm inviting you to life. My dear friend, the Lord thy God is a sun and a shield. No good thing will He withhold from them that walk uprightly. But you see, people harden their heart by these silly excuses, and indeed they are silly excuses. Now, I've talked to you about spiritual conviction. I have talked to you about stubborn rebellion. Let me talk to you about sudden destruction. Notice what our text says. He that being often reproved, that's spiritual conviction. Hardeneth his neck, that is stubborn rebellion, shall suddenly be destroyed. That is sudden destruction. You see, there's an end to God's patience. God does speak. God does speak. But finally, God's patience wears out. Let me show you how a man may be destroyed. There are three ways that he may be destroyed. He may be, his mind may suddenly be destroyed by strong delusion. There may be the destruction of his mind through strong delusion. That's the reason that many people are in false cults today, Jehovah's Witnesses and other cults like this today, because when they heard the truth, they refused the truth, and now they believe a lie. 2 Thessalonians, the second chapter, verses 11 and 12, says this, "For this reason, God will send them strong delusion that they should believe a lie, that they all might be damned who received not the love of the truth, but had pleasure in unrighteousness." Now, what does that verse tell us? It means that when a person hears the truth and he doesn't act upon the truth, God's judgment is that this man will be deceived. And there are many people who, I said this morning that no man can believe until God opens his eyes. But this judgment is worse than that. Not only does God not open his eyes, but God sends him delusion and judgment that he might be damned. And so many times the mind is destroyed through strong delusion, and a person gets a lie firmly entrenched in his mind. But not only may the mind be destroyed, often there's the destruction of the spirit through spiritual desertion. What I mean by that is that the Holy Spirit of God can be insulted and sinned against until the Holy Spirit no longer speaks to an unsaved man. The Holy Spirit just withdraws himself. The Holy Spirit just deserts the sinner and leaves him alone. You say, would the Holy Spirit just desert a person? Yes, he would. Let me give you some scriptures. Genesis chapter 6 and verse 3, "And the Lord said, My spirit shall not strive with man forever, or shall not always strive with a man." Romans 1 verse 24, "Therefore God also gave them up." Romans chapter 1 verse 26, "For this reason God gave them up to vile passions." Romans 1 verse 28, "And even as they did not like to retain God in their knowledge, God gave them over to a reprobate mind." God gave them up, God gave them up, and God gave them over to a reprobate mind. There's a verse of scripture in the Old Testament that says that Ephraim is joined to his idols. Let him alone. Let him alone. There may be the destruction of the mind through strong delusion. There may be the destruction of the spirit through spiritual desertion. The Holy Spirit of God just deserts a person. That person is no longer able to come to Christ because he's no longer convicted. Let me show you a terrifying passage over here in Hebrews chapter 6. Keep one finger where you are and turn with me to Hebrews chapter 6. Now, theologians have raced their theological motors about Hebrews chapter 6 and what it says. I'll tell you what I believe it deals with. I believe it deals with the unpardonable sin. Hebrews chapter 6, verse 4, he speaks of an impossibility. Look at it in verse 4. "For it is impossible for those who were once enlightened and have tasted of the heavenly gift and were made partakers of the Holy Ghost, and have tasted the good word of God and the powers of the world to come, if they shall fall away, to renew them again unto repentance, seeing they crucify to themselves the Son of God afresh and put him to an open shame." Now this verse says there are certain people that it is impossible to renew to repentance. Who are these people? These are people who have been often reproved. Notice, it is impossible for those who were once enlightened, the Holy Spirit enlightens you, and have tasted of the heavenly gift. The Holy Spirit gives you samples of heaven, were made partakers of the Holy Ghost. The word partaker means have gone along with the Holy Ghost, have been dealt with by the Holy Ghost, and tasted the good word of God and the powers of the world to come. That is, God has worked on them. If they shall fall away, that is, if they harden their neck, there comes a time when it is impossible to renew them to repentance. The illustration I can think of, if you go into the back of the supermarket sometime, I went into the supermarket and there was a lady there, and she had little tidbits of sausage on toothpicks. And to give you, to kind of whet your appetite, just a taste, just a morsel. And the idea is that they do that to show you what's in the showcase to get you to carry it out and buy it. Now suppose you go back there by the meat market and they're giving away little samples of cheese, and we'll say that you're a cheese hound and you really love cheese, and there's an exotic and an imported cheese, and you taste that and you roll it around and on your tongue you say, "That's just what I want. Give me 3 pounds of that cheese." And so they wrap it up and you take it out there to the checkout counter, and the girl drags it over that thing, and the little thing says beep beep, and you look up there and you see that it says $26. You say, "What? It's $26. What's $26 for? Well, didn't you buy that cheese? That's imported cheese. That's $26 for 3 pounds of cheese? That's right." You've got to be kidding. Put it back. So you just leave it there and go out. Now that's exactly, in a way, that's what this verse is talking about. Here is a person who knows what he's dealing with. He has tasted the good word of God. He has been made a partaker of the Holy Ghost. He knows what is happening. But when it comes to paying the price, he says, "Put it back. I don't want it." It is not that he doesn't know. He does know. He has been enlightened. God has dealt with him. He has been often reproved, but he says, "No." The Bible says he'll be suddenly destroyed. There may be the destruction of his mind through strong delusion. There may be the destruction of the spirit through spiritual desertion. Or there may be the destruction of the body through sudden death. Through sudden death. Many times the body dies suddenly because a person says no to the Lord. It may be a physical destruction. I read that in God's dealing with the Amorites in the Old Testament. The Amorites were a wicked people. But God spoke to them and spoke to them and spoke to them. They did not repent. In Genesis chapter 15 and verse 16, God said that the iniquity of the Amorites is not yet full. That is, there's a time when iniquity is full. That is, there's a time when people cannot go any further. I'm afraid that America is coming close to that place. And God said of the Amorites, the iniquity of the Amorites is not yet full. But if you continue through the Bible till you come to Deuteronomy chapter 7 and verse 17, then God says something else about the Amorites. This time God says, "Thou shalt utterly destroy them." Do you see? At first, the iniquity of the Amorites is not yet full. God's patience dealt with them, and God spoke and God warned, and God spoke and God warned. But there came a time when their iniquity was full, and God said, "Utterly destroy them." I'm wondering if the cup of God's indignation is filled to the brim with you today. You say, "Well, I'm not a very wicked person." Friend, let me tell you something. The worst sin is not rape. It is not incest. Do you know what the worst sin is? Do you know what the most vile sin in this world is? It is unbelief. Now, you may not believe that. But Jesus Christ said to Capernaum, one of the most cultured and beautiful cities in his time. I visited the ruins of Capernaum many times, there on the north shores of Galilee. Jesus said for that city, it would be easier for Sodom and Gomorrah in the judgment than for the city of Capernaum. And he explained why. He said, because so many wonderful works were done here, and yet you did not repent. You see, he said, if these other cities had heard what you've heard, they would have repented in sackcloth and ashes. And I'm telling you, my dear friend, that you may be sitting here saying, well, God's cup may not be full to the brim with me, because at least I'm not living a vile, wicked life. Are you hardening your heart against getting saved? Are you taking the knowledge, the truth that you've heard? I'm telling you, there's souls in darkness who would leap for joy to hear what some people have heard in this building tonight. They tell us when Ralph Bethay was here, he told about being down in Kenya and handing out tracts, and people almost tear them out of his hands, warning the truth all over the world. But we sit in an air-conditioned, upholstered church and have a preacher tear his heart out and beg us to come to Jesus. We think, well, maybe one of these days we might just do God a favor and give our hearts to Him. I'm telling you, my dear friend, the cup of iniquity is getting fuller and fuller and fuller. You see, he that being often reproved and hardeneth his neck shall suddenly be destroyed, and that without remedy. The mind may be destroyed by strong delusion. The spirit may be destroyed by spiritual desertion. And the body may be destroyed by sudden death. There's one other thing in our solemn text that I want you to see, and it's what I want to call not only sudden destruction, but a settled destiny. Look again. He that being often reproved, that spiritual conviction, hardeneth his neck, that stubborn rebellion, shall suddenly be destroyed, that sudden destruction. Now watch this. And that without remedy. That, my friend, is a settled condition. You know what the Bible makes clear? The Bible makes it abundantly clear that once you have crossed the deadline, once you have come to this point and judgment begins, there is no turning back. I said that I read this text in a number of different translations. Let me give you the way different translations give this. Ours that we just read is without remedy. Another says, never have another chance. Another says, beyond healing. Another says, broken beyond repair. Another says, he shall suddenly be done for. Do you remember the story that Jesus told about the rich man who died and he went to hell? And when he got to hell, then he began to talk about mercy and begging for mercy, and said, send Lazarus that he may dip the tip of his finger in water and cool my tongue. And what was God's answer given to this man? It was this: between us and you, there is a great gulf fixed, so that they which would pass from hence to you cannot, neither can they pass to us who would come from thence. What does it mean? It means, dear friend, that when you're in hell, you never get out. There is no remedy. You are broken beyond repair. Now, I know there are a lot of people who believe in reincarnation. As far as I'm concerned, that just means putting the milk back in the can. There are a lot of people who believe you can be recycled. That's all of the devil. The Bible says you'll be suddenly destroyed and you'll be broken beyond repair. Hebrews 9:27 says, as it is appointed unto men once to die, and after this the judgment. It doesn't say once to die and after this a second chance. There's no way out once you're in hell. Let me give you Jesus' description of hell. Matthew chapter 25 and verse 46, and these shall go away into everlasting punishment, but the righteous to life eternal. Now, my friend, if hell is not everlasting, neither is heaven. For the same Bible uses the same words to describe the same condition. Hell and heaven are both described as everlasting. The duration of heaven and the duration of hell are the same. At death, when a man is destroyed, whether he is destroyed by the unpardonable sin, or whether he is destroyed by sudden death, whenever that happens, his destiny is settled forever and eternally decided. Let me give you a verse from the Old Testament. Ecclesiastes 11:3. If the clouds are full of rain, they empty themselves upon the earth. If a tree falls to the south or the north, in the place where the tree falls, so shall it lie. And then God makes that application to the way that a man dies. Someone wrote these words, as the tree falls, so must it lie. As a man lives, so must he die. As a man dies, so he will be all through the years of eternity. He's broken beyond repair. Do you know what hell is spoken of in the Bible? among the many figures of speech and descriptions of hell, hell is also called a bottomless pit. Now, friend, nobody can climb out of a bottomless pit because there's no way to climb. Hell is a place where you descend ever lower and lower and lower and lower. Ours is a solemn text tonight. And God has spoken to some hearts tonight. And God has told some women, men, children that you need to be saved. Listen to the text again. Listen to the Word of God. He that being often reproved, hasn't God been good to you? Time and time and time and time again, God has reproved you. He that being often reproved and hardeneth his neck, have you done that? Just by procrastination? Or by pride? Or through the pleasures of this world? Have you put off giving your heart to the Lord Jesus Christ? Have you hardened your neck? Then God says you're going to be suddenly destroyed. I mean, tonight may be the last call that God will ever give. Oh, you may not die physically. Just something inside of you may die. You may cross the deadline. You may cross that place where you're broken beyond repair, beyond repair. And then the Bible says that there will be no remedy. It'll be too late. I just beg you to come to Jesus while you can. Father, I pray that many in this building will say yes to Jesus Christ. O Spirit of the living God, draw them to the Savior tonight. In His name I pray. Amen.
1: If you want to say an everlasting yes to Jesus Christ right now, would you pray something like this from your heart? Oh God in heaven, I know that I am a sinner, and I don't want to harden my neck, stiffen my neck anymore. I don't want to rebel against you. I want to receive the free gift that you're offering me in Jesus. I believe he died in my place on the cross and he rose again to new life so that I might have my sin taken from me and you would replace it with Jesus' righteousness. I don't trust in my good works. I trust in what Jesus has done for me. Come into my life. Save me, Jesus. Make me a new creation in you. I trust you now as Savior and Lord. In your name I pray. Amen. 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
1: Carol and Ian, both in their 70s, were lost in a densely forested area about 30 miles north of San Francisco. Having rented a vacation cottage, these experienced hikers decided to take a 15-minute evening stroll to see the sunset and then come back for supper. On their way back to the cottage, the setting sun and coastal mist forced them to literally feel their way along the trail, and they became disoriented. It would be 9 days before they were found alive. In July of 2013, four men in the UK launched an amazing GPS system dividing the entire globe into a grid of 57 trillion 10 by 10 foot squares. 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
3: With SRN News, I'm Rich Thomason in Washington. The U.S. military has completed what's described as a heavy wave of strikes on Iran. It's retaliation for Iran's thwarted military attack on American forces in the Mideast earlier in the week.
4: U.S. Central Command said dozens of Islamic Revolutionary Guard Corps targets had been hit early on Thursday. Iranian media reported that the islands of Keshem and Abadan were among the areas hit, both as centers of the oil industry. Iran had earlier confirmed that it had targeted U.S. assets in Jordan as well as ships in the Strait of Hormuz on Wednesday. The latest flare-up in exchanges began earlier this week, though negotiations to secure a longer-term truce are said to be continuing.
3: The BBC's Tom Bailey. The Kuwaiti military reports an Iranian strike has hit a Chinese firm's building in northern Kuwait. A worker was killed, the building heavily damaged. It happened early this morning, hours after Jordan's air defenses shot down five Iranian missiles. Todd Blanchard's nomination for attorney general stalled. Lawmakers scrapping a planned committee vote. A couple of Republican Senators Cornyn and Tillis still not on board. A Senate investigation into the origins of COVID-19 has gotten no cooperation from Dr. Anthony Fauci, repeatedly refusing to answer even the most mundane, innocuous queries.
5: Do you still refuse to answer the questions?
6: On the advice of counsel, I respectfully decline to answer based upon my rights under the Fifth Amendment of the Constitution.
3: Senator Rand Paul suggesting there will be a vote on holding Fauci in contempt of Congress. The U.S. economy expanded at a 1.5% pace April through June as consumer spending rose. On Wall Street, the Dow is up 290 points, the Nasdaq trading 408 points higher. This is SRN News.
1: And now it's time for our unchanging good news from God's Word. Matthew 5, verse 7. Blessed are the merciful, for they shall obtain mercy. Matthew chapter 5, verse 7. That's our good news memory verse for this week.
7: Hi, this is Shauna. Welcome to Johnny Erickson Tada Sharing Hope. If you were to spend the day with Johnny, you would soon discover that she likes to carry a song wherever she goes. And she has a lot to sing about this month as she celebrates an important milestone of God's goodness in her life. So, Johnny, what is the song on your heart today?
8: Well, it's not a hymn, but it is a little song you'd recognize. All week long, it keeps bubbling up in my heart. I'm singing in the rain, just singing in the rain. What a glorious feeling, I'm happy again. I'm laughing at clouds so dark up above. I'm singing in the rain.
7: Oh, wait. Now, I have heard you sing that in the hallways here at Johnny and Friends, but Johnny, why that song?
8: Well, okay, follow me here. July 30th marks 59 years since I took that crazy dive into the Chesapeake Bay and broke my neck. And yes, I consider that terrible, wonderful day as a milestone to celebrate. Mm. But some would say, why in the world would I honor the day I suffered a tragic injury? And I agree, my broken neck was a tragedy. But when I severed my spinal cord, my quadriplegia became a tool in the hands of God, and He slowly started using that tragedy to change my life. And that was a good thing because, honestly, before my accident, the path that I was heading down was not good. So God rescued me. Although my body was tragically damaged, He rescued my soul. And I consider that my soul, and what happens to it, is far more precious than walking. I'm also celebrating because God further used that tragedy to reach suffering people all over the world for Christ. So today, it is like singing in the rain, because not too many people would dare step outside in a downpour and lean back, spread their arms wide, and belt out, "I'm singing in the rain." But although suffering has soaked me to the bone, and I can still be wet with tears when trials wash over me, I sing my way through suffering like singing in the rain. I've got Psalm 32 assuring me that when mighty flood waters rise, they'll not reach me. And Isaiah 43, it says, when you pass through the waters, I'll be with you. They will not sweep over you. So when the water did sweep over me in the Chesapeake Bay, I'm assured that God was with me, and He rescued me in many more ways than one. Friend, God pours out His abundant joy on those who turn to Him in their pain and in their problems. He shares His joy when you enter into the fellowship of sharing in the suffering of His Son, Jesus. So I am singing in the rain because the downpour of trials has drawn me into a sunny and beautiful friendship with my Savior.
7: Oh, Johnny, thank you. 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

Charles Spurgeon wrote in one of his devotional books that it is true that we endure trials, but it is just as true that we are delivered out of them. Maybe these words are familiar to you. Hail to the King! Hail to the Lord! Hail to the one who delivers me! What a comfort it is to know that our Lord has many different ways of delivering us. Either the fire is quenched before our very eyes, or we are cast into the fire, but we are not consumed. Instead, he stands with us in the midst of the fire, proving that he will never leave us nor forsake us.

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In the wake of the last tragedy, or atrocity, I'd rather call it, a name has emerged. Many others have been heroic, but this one especially. The name of a man we've never met, who is now in our mind a hero, Todd Beamer. Faithful husband and devoted father of two, wife Lisa carrying their third. And we know now, having traced back and listened to recordings, that he called GTE Communications Center in Oak Brook, Illinois, and he spoke with a superior, interestingly, a woman with the same first name as his wife, Lisa Jefferson. And in the conversation, mixed with tears and panic and some calm words, he asked her to pray with him the Lord's Prayer. And following the prayer, his last words, "Are you guys ready? Let's roll." And indeed they did. And they diverted that missile from killing yet more than it did all on board, as that ill-fated United Flight 93 crashed into a meadow, Pennsylvania. He was just a passenger on the plane. Todd Beamer was not trained to fight terrorists. Probably never dreamed he ever would, or perhaps ever could. But he did, and they did. And without realizing it, he had lived his whole life for that moment and became, in that unusual way, even in his short life, heroic. As I heard of the report, the words from the 19th century of Henry Longfellow came to mind. The heights by great men reached and kept were not attained by sudden flight. But they, while their companions slept, were toiling upward in the night. Funny, isn't it? We would never consider something we're going through as heroic. I don't know if you've ever thought of it, but the way we will be remembered by some will be for them heroic. Travel back with me centuries to a date no one could name, to a place few could point out on a map, to a setting that seemed idyllic. A man who hadn't been trained to endure the loss of everything, lost everything. And though himself also a good husband and a devoted and faithful father and a splendid businessman whose life was marked by integrity, watched it all leave in one fell sweep of events. And interestingly, Job would be remembered not for being healthy, wealthy, and wise, but for enduring the loss of everything. Even in the biblical days, when James took up his pen to write, said, "You have heard of the endurance of Job, hupomone, endurance, to abide under the load. You have heard of the man who endured under the load of the loss that hit him like a ton and a half pallet of bricks. One after another, after another, after another, and he endured. And for that, he was heroic. How many lives facing radical surgery in a hospital have taken comfort from the life of Job? How many bereaving, grieving parents laying their son or daughter to rest long before they ever dreamed it would ever happen, thinking they themselves would go before the daughter or son, have turned to Job and found in his life and in his endurance the hope to go on? How many who have had failed businesses have turned to Job and discovered a reason they can make it because he made it? There is no date. There was no warning.
There was no explanation before the fact, and therefore there could be no understanding at the time why it happened like it did. We forget that because we know why. We've read Job 1 and we've read Job 2, and we know of this strange cosmic agreement between the giver of light and life and the ultimate wicked spirit, Satan. We know the deal that was struck. Job knew none of it. None of it. And he didn't know for the longest time, if I may, maybe never, till he died, the whole story. But acting with the character he had developed over years of trusting God and walking with him, the loss of everything did not cause him to curse God and turn against him. In the book, Disappointment with God, we read, it helps to think of the book of Job as a mystery play, a whodunit detective story. Before the play itself begins, we in the audience get a sneak preview, as if we have showed up early for a press conference in which the director explains his work, chapters 1 and 2. He relates the plot and describes the main characters, then tells us in advance who did what in the play and why. In fact, he solves every mystery in the play except one. How will the main character respond? Will Job trust God or deny him? Later, when the curtain rises, we see only the actors on stage. Confined within the play, get this, they have no knowledge of what the director has told us in the sneak preview. We know the answer to the whodunit questions, but the star detective, Job, does not. He spends all his time on stage trying to discover what we already know. He scratches himself with shards of pottery and asks, why me? What did I do wrong? What is God trying to tell me? To the audience, Job's questions should be mere intellectual exercises, for we learn the answers in the prologue, the first two chapters. What did Job do wrong? Nothing. He represents the very best of the species. Didn't God call Job blameless and upright, a man who fears God and shuns evil? Why then is Job suffering? Not for punishment. Far from it. He has been selected as the principal player in a great contest of the heavens. But he didn't know it. All he knew is one day things were great and the next day things were horrible. The next day he was healthy and the following hours he was sick unto death. And he never knew why. I have found in life that when you don't know why you're suffering, the suffering is harder. If I could just pinpoint the reason, if I could just find a sin that I could confess, and having confessed it and dealt with it, maybe the suffering will be easier to bear and I'll get out from under this. But when I cannot find one, certainly not one that would merit this kind of experience, I'm just like Job, I'm at a loss, and so are you. There's an interlude that passes that I don't want you to miss between verses 12 and 13 of chapter 1. I know that familiarity with the book has caused some people to sort of yawn their way through Job. I regret that. This is sort of like seeing a movie for another time. As people will say, I saw more the second time. I saw even more the third time. If you will, act like you've never read this before. That'll help. Please notice the end of verse 12. So Satan departed. The beginning of verse 13. Now it happened. Stop.
All the scene between God and Satan is invisible, as I've said, not known by Job. We know from what we read later that the kids have all gone to Job Jr.'s home for a little feast time together. All 10 of them, having fun as only grown family members can have, if they're still talking together. And this family is. They're eating and they're feasting and they're having one great time. And the father, being the good father that he is, not super pious, but genuinely concerned, the father goes to prayer. Perhaps one of the kids will have begun to drift, or maybe something will be said that will cause another to do something off color or inappropriate and would somehow hurt the relationship that she has or he has with the Lord. And so Job turns to prayer and is on his knees in his bedchamber. At the same time, if you were to look out Job's window, you would see the oxen plowing the field, preparing for the next crop. It's a sunny afternoon, a little cloud in the distance, but not much. There are sheep grazing on the field, and donkeys are feeding nearby. The camels are being made ready for the next trucking experience along the caravan, as Job is involved in that trucking business we mentioned last time. All of the field hands are at work, working with animals they know by name. Sons and daughters are having one great time, telling family stories and laughing over recent events. And if you listen closely through the door, you could hear the prayers of a good father as he remembers one child after another by name. Dads do that. Suddenly there's a knock at the door, and Job normally is not interrupted by any of the servants, but this messenger has something worth interrupting to say. And after that, Job's life will never be the same again, ever. It's like the phone call you would get in the middle of the night. It's like the rap at the door. It's like the visit from someone who is an official from the government. And the messenger bursts in without being told it's okay. And he says to Job, the oxen were plowing and the donkeys were feeding beside them. And those people from Sheba, they attacked. We've talked about the possibility of coming. They've attacked and they took those animals, all of those animals, and they've cut the servants to ribbon. While he was still speaking, another one came on the scene. And he said there was this bolt of lightning. It was like fire from heaven that came down and it consumed all of the sheep and all of the field hands who take care of the sheep. And I'm the only one left. And another pushes him aside and says, Job, you wouldn't believe it, but 3 raids from the Chaldeans have hit that area where we had the camels, and they have taken all the camels away and they have killed every one of the servants, and I alone am left. And Job is not even able to get up off his knees, at least thinking, I've got my kids and there's one more that says, Job, the sons, and no. There was this tornado that swept through the wilderness, and wooden carts were thrown in the air, and the wheels were blown apart, and it came right over the house of your oldest son, and the house exploded, and every one of the kids was killed. I have in my library half a shelf of books on Job. One of them is a treasured volume that has some wonderful works of art in it. And as I thumbed through the book just this past week, I came across the artwork of Gustave Doré, circa 1860, 2 woodcut prints, showing 2 scenes that the scripture leaves almost too sacred to describe. Of Job, they're both called Job hearing of his ruin. And one of them shows an old man with his forehead across his eyes. His mouth is open. There's a little spittle. And it's like the wailing cry of a daddy after the news of everything gone, and now the kids as well. The next scene that Doré paints and puts in woodcut shows a man prostrate, flat on his face, barefoot, alone. Also named Job, hearing of his ruin. And what about his wife? She lost everything too.
For those of us who have

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1: With SRN News, I'm Rich Thomason in Washington. A key inflation barometer, one that's closely monitored by the Fed, has prices 3.7% higher last month compared to a year ago. And the American economy grew 1.5% April to June. Wall Street is rallying this morning, taking back at least some of what it lost in yesterday's big sell-off. The U.S. retaliates for Iran's targeting of American troops in Jordan earlier in the week. U.S. Central Command says a number of Iranian military-related targets were hit overnight, reduced to rubble. Russia unleashed a devastating overnight attack on Ukraine.
2: The onslaught of ballistic missiles and drones has been going on for hours. Explosions were first reported in Kyiv shortly before midnight local time. Several fires broke out and the authorities have been urging people to remain in shelters. As the night has gone on, waves of cruise missiles and drones have been reported heading for targets across the country. First to the central cities of Dnipro and Kryvyi Rih, but soon as far west as Lviv, where two apartment buildings have been damaged.
1: That's the BBC's Ali McConnell. He delivered a lengthy statement but then refused to answer any questions. Dr. Anthony Fauci appeared yesterday before a Senate panel investigating the origins of COVID-19. Fauci repeatedly took the Fifth. Senator Rand Paul says Fauci owes Americans an apology for his handling of the COVID-19 pandemic.
3: Instead of an apology, you have for years avoided responsibility.
1: Paul raising the possibility of Fauci being held in contempt of Congress. Progress in the battle against those raging wildfires burning in the southwest of France. 84,000 of the evacuees now being allowed to return to their homes. On Wall Street, the Dow is up 332 points, NASDAQ 561 points higher. This is SRN News.
4: And now it's time for our unchanging good news from God's Word. Matthew 5, verse 7. Blessed are the merciful, for they shall obtain mercy. Matthew chapter 5, verse 7. That's our good news memory verse for this week.

You might have heard the phrase that the best defense is a good offense. And what does that mean? Well, in the context of maybe sports games or even military combat and warfare, when you are the one controlling the attack, when you are constantly catching the opponent off guard, well, that puts you in a good position because you control what's going on. You are the one dictating the moves that are happening, so to speak. And as long as you keep moving, you keep attacking consistently, this can be a very good strategy. But for any person, they need to have a good defense as well, because what happens when the attacks are not as effective as they used to be? What happens when you are struck with the same force that you were trying to strike earlier? Will you be able to defend it, defend yourself? And this is true for spiritual warfare as well. We know that the tools we have been given will surely last the entire length of the battle that we face. We have the Word of God, the helmet of salvation, the shield of faith. They will not fail us, but it would surely be best to not be caught off guard by the enemy.

0: reminded the believers that they were living in the midst of a crooked and perverse nation, and that they should shine as lights in the world. Can you relate to that as you seek to represent your Savior today? Welcome to Gateway to Joy, helping you to run the race of life each day with an eternal view.
1: You are loved with an everlasting love. This is God's word to us. He loves us, and underneath are His everlasting arms. This is your friend, Elizabeth Elliott, talking again today with my friend, Arlita Winston. Arlita has been telling us some very helpful lessons and stories from the missionary life of her parents. And she's used John 15, that wonderful passage about the vine and the branches. Jesus is the vine, and we are the branches. And verse 2 in John 15 says, "While every branch that does bear fruit, He prunes so that it will be even more fruitful." Our Lady, you've told me some of the ways in which your mother had to be pruned. She learned lessons of relinquishment. Would you go on now with your missionary story?
2: Yes, I watched Mother submit to this pruning process of the Lord, not only in relinquishment, but accepting it. And one of those poignant memories for me was when I was 15, and Mother and Daddy and my four little brothers were sailing back to Hong Kong while my sister Andrea and I were staying home in America for our schooling, and I couldn't stop weeping. I knew it would be years before I saw them again, and by then I would be grown, maybe married, and I would never, ever live with Mother and Daddy again. My little brothers and parents were leaning over the railing on the promenade deck, throwing their kisses along with brightly colored streamers. And Andrea and I would catch these streamers and hold them down on the wharf, and the wind would tug at them, and we just clung to those strips of paper as the steamship slowly pulled out of the harbor. We clung until the last one broke, trailed into the water, and we could barely see their faces anymore for the tears. And I had relinquished them in my heart to the Lord. I had let them go. But I don't think I had really accepted the separation as a greater gift. And that evening, back at Grandma and Grandpa's house, I fled to the downstairs apartment in the back garden where the McDowells lived, and they were renting and going to Bible school. I had spent many happy hours with them, and I fell into their arms sobbing. We sat on their double bed, and Byron opened up his Bible. They held me close in their arms, and Byron began reading out loud from Matthew. "And everyone that hath forsaken houses, or brethren, or sisters, or father, or mother, or wife, or children, or lands, for my name's sake, shall receive 100-fold, and shall inherit everlasting life." And those words were like a drink of cool spring water to me. I drank them in. And I understood in those moments what I needed to do, and that was to accept with thanksgiving the plans that my Lord had, which were hundreds of times better than my own plans, to offer my rights as a child for a home and a family up to the Lord as a gift. And at the same time, my mother was offering up her right as a mother and offering her children to the Lord as a gift. And I was investing in eternal fruit, which I just couldn't see just yet. Now, 40 years later, I flew out to California with 100 pounds of old pictures and letters and a tape recorder. And for a whole month, I sat at a table with my father, prodding his memory, getting the stories down of all that had taken place on the mission field in those 40 years. And a book was taking shape in my heart, and a fire was burning in his heart, to tell this and the next generation about the wonderful things that he had seen God do in his lifetime. And as I listened to one story after another, I was filled with wonder and awe and love for the Lord. As I listened to the stories of these men and women, of the Kubus, of royalty, all different societies, men and women, children, coming to know my Savior. And then the Lord seemed to whisper into my heart, "Arlita, remember that day when the steamship pulled out and you let go of the streamers that held you to your family? Remember how you offered up your sacrifice as a gift to me? Well, now you are seeing a little bit of the treasures that you invested in. You had a part in all that your parents gave, far greater than anything you gave up.
1: How old were you, Arlita, when you were left in the States to go to school?
2: Well, I came back when I was barely 14, but then my folks came back for a summer, which I had those few months with them before they returned. So I was 15 when I knew I wouldn't be with them again.
1: It's amazing to me that a teenage girl has, shall we say, the spiritual discernment to realize that she's offering up her right to her home life to God and investing in eternal fruit. Now, of course, you didn't begin to understand all the implications of that at the age of 14 or 15.
2: I certainly didn't.
1: But as you look back, you know that that's really what took place. And I often want to encourage parents not to underestimate the spiritual discernment of their children, because usually children are way ahead of us, way ahead of where we think they are. And God was certainly beginning his deep work of teaching the lessons of the cross, which you were going to need so desperately in the rest of life. Since you mentioned your father, I can't help putting in this little vignette that I think of. Just how long ago was it that I came to your house when your dad was there and he and I sat out on the picnic table by the little lake? Was it 2 years ago? Has it been that long?
2: Well, I think, no, it was just 1 year ago last fall.
1: We sat by that little lake, and he was trying to tell me some of his story, and he just kept crying and weeping because with joy, all these wonderful things that God had taught him through deep suffering. And he said, I just don't know how I'm ever going to praise the Lord enough. Even when I get to heaven, I'm not going to be able to praise him enough. And I gave him the last stanza of Joseph Addison's song, his hymn. The stanza says, through all eternity to thee a joyful song I'll raise. But, oh, eternity's too short to utter all thy praise. Well, right away he wanted me to write that down because he said, that says just what I want. It's so important to remember, to understand, as we're talking about these hard lessons of relinquishment and death to the self and crucifixion, the ultimate aim is joy. God's ultimate purpose is joy. And your father was just so filled with joy.
2: Well, and I have to say that that moment, though I didn't understand the full implications at all I knew was the awesome sense that God knew something I did not know, and that all I needed to do was accept this as a gift and trust him. And it wasn't until 40 years later when God brought this back to my memory of saying, now see, this is a little bit of what you invested in. But no, I didn't see the full implications. I just accepted without knowing because I trusted him. And I don't know that you can learn that kind of thing. I think the Holy Spirit has to reveal that to the heart of our children. And these are the things that we do need to be praying for our children, that God himself will speak that word to their hearts that you and I cannot give to them.
1: That is the truth. It is the Holy Spirit that gives that lesson and explains it to us. But everything you've been telling us reminds me of the fact that the lessons, those deepest spiritual lessons, can only be learned through suffering. I don't suppose that the word suffering crossed your mind when you were weeping there in the, was it the back garden or the apartment?
2: No, I just thought a death had happened.
1: Yes, but it is major suffering. And you look back and you know that it was not for nothing. Suffering is never for nothing. God works his purposes out. It's part of the pruning process so that we may bear fruit for Christ, fruit which shall remain. But it's a long way down the road before we begin to understand and can look back.
2: And I don't think each new time of suffering gets any easier.
1: It's still suffering.
2: It's still suffering. But what is wonderful is that you can go back and remind yourself of how God brought you through that time before. And you remember who your God is.
1: Has he ever broken a promise?
2: Never. You know, Betty, last summer, Joe and I spent several weeks in the south of France, and I could hardly wait to go to the little town of Carignac, where Fenelon, one of my most favorite writers of the 18th century, lived out his final years when King Louis XIV had banished him. And we walked into the cloisters of that abbey where the arches rose above us, and we walked round and round, as he must have done thousands of times praying. But it wasn't very quiet. Tucked up high in the arches were scores of swallows' nests, all of them brimming over with newly hatched babies, and they were all demanding their mothers. And the air seemed to be in constant motion as the mothers swooped in and out with the food, and we stood for some time listening and watching, and then a scripture came to me from Psalm 84. My heart and my flesh crieth out for the living God. Yea, the sparrow hath found an house, and the swallow a nest for herself, where she may lay her young, even thine altars, O Lord of hosts, my King and my God. Blessed are they that dwell in thy house, they will be still praising thee. And some years before, I had discovered this verse, and I wrote in the margin of my Bible, picturing those swallows, Yes, Lord, here are my children and my grandchildren, I place them on your altar. The only safe place. Well, that day, standing there in the cloisters and seeing those mothers and those babies, I was reminded again of the only safe place to put our children is on the altar.
1: Thank you so much. Arlita is the mother of five and the grandmother of 16. You know something of what it is to receive a child and then to give that child back to God.
0: You've been listening to Gateway to Joy with Elizabeth Elliott, author of over 20 books, including Shadow of the Almighty, The Life and Testament of Jim Elliott. Join us next time for more encouragement and challenge from Elizabeth Elliott. 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

Dwell on some of these words from Paul Tripp. Part of our problem is that we tend to carry around with us an unbiblical definition of ministry that allows us to live comfortably as Christian consumers. We think of ministry this way. We have our little private lives that belong to us, and we step out of our lives into moments of ministry, and then step back into our lives after those ministry things are over. The fact of the matter is that since we have been bought with the blood of Jesus, our lives don't belong to us anymore. They are His possessions for His use. This means that our life is ministry, and ministry is our life. There is no real separation between the two. That means we live, relate, work, play, and relax with a ministry mentality. It means I'm always thinking about how to be part of what God is doing in the locations where He places me. The greatest honor of my life is that I have been chosen to be both a recipient and an instrument. This has given my life deeper meaning than anything I could have discovered on my own.

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I exhort therefore that first of all supplications, prayers, intercessions, and giving of thanks be made for all men, for kings, and for all that are in authority, that we may lead a quiet and peaceable life in all godliness and honesty. For this is good and acceptable in the sight of God our Savior, who will have all men to be saved and to come unto the knowledge of the truth.

0: In Colossians chapter 4, Paul calls believers to devote themselves to prayer, remaining watchful with thankful hearts. As we consider the events that are unfolding across our nation today, let's allow these verses to shape not only what we pray for, but also the spirit in which we pray. Paul writes, "Continue in prayer and watch in the same with thanksgiving, with all praying also for us, that God would open unto us a door of utterance to speak the mystery of Christ, for which I am also in bonds, that I may make it manifest as I ought to speak. Walk in wisdom toward them that are without, redeeming the time. Let your speech be always with grace, seasoned with salt, that ye may know how ye ought to answer every man." Colossians 4, 2 through 6. Heavenly Father, we come before you with grateful hearts, knowing that you are sovereign over every nation and every generation. And we ask, Lord, that you would teach us today to be faithful in prayer. Help us to be alert to the needs around us. And may we be confident that you continue to accomplish your purposes even when the future seems uncertain to us. We pray for those who've been entrusted with leadership in our nation. As members of the U.S. Senate hear testimony and examine evidence concerning matters of public health, we ask, Lord, that you would grant them discernment to recognize what is true. Protect them from misinformation, from political pressure, and from personal bias. And Lord, lead them to establish policies that protect life, that promote health, and that serve the good of the American people. Lord, as military action between the United States and Iran escalates, we pray for the protection of American forces. We pray for wisdom and sound judgment among those making decisions in the hours ahead. And we pray that you would guard our leaders from wrong thinking. Give them clear discernment about when to act, when to wait, and how to defend our people. And please open up a path toward peace, keeping this conflict from extending any further. We also pray for families across our country as our nation continues to wrestle with the influence of social media on young people. Lord, give parents wisdom. Give our children some discernment. Give those who shape these platforms a deeper sense of responsibility for the lives that they influence. Help us all to value truth over popularity and strong moral character as a virtue. Father, in light of the Federal Reserve's decision to leave its key interest rate unchanged while inflation remains high, we pray for wisdom in the months ahead. We ask, Lord, that you would help those responsible for monetary policy to understand the full effect of their decisions on workers, businesses, and families. Lead our nation toward an economy in which people can work and provide for their families and even plan for the future. We pray today for open doors to proclaim Christ, open doors for pastors, missionaries, faithful churches, and everyday believers to speak the gospel with courage and with love. And as our nation searches for hope, let many hear the good news of Jesus Christ and respond in faith. Finally, Father, we pray that our speech would reflect the grace that we have received, whether in our homes, our workplaces, our churches, or our communities, and even in our public conversations, may our words be truthful, gracious, and seasoned with wisdom. Help us walk wisely before those who do not know you, so that our lives point others to the Savior. We ask these things in the powerful name of Jesus Christ, our Lord. Amen.
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2: With SRN News, I'm Bob Agnew in Washington. The U.S. economy showed clear signs of resilience in the second quarter, even as overall growth slowed, according to fresh government data released today.
3: The Commerce Department reported that gross domestic product expanded at a 1.5% annual pace from April through June, a deceleration from the 2.1% rate in the first quarter of 2026. The figure also came in below what many economists expected. Imports were a major drag on growth, reflecting heavier demand for goods sourced from abroad. Yet the core driver behind the economy's continued momentum was consumer spending. Americans increased spending at a 3.2% annual clip, rising sharply from the just 0.5% earlier in the year. Bernie Bennett, Washington.
2: President Trump says Iran knows good and well what will happen because of its recent attacks on U.S. forces in the Middle East.
4: We're hitting them very hard because it's our turn to hit them. They know it's coming. They're asking us not to do it, but You know, they tried shooting it last night. So we had five rockets shot going 8,500 miles an hour, and all five rockets were knocked down to the ground. But they nevertheless took a shot, so it's our turn.
2: And the president said that Washington would see whether there's an agreement at some point between the two nations to end the war. Tens of thousands of French wildfire evacuees going home now.
5: French authorities are allowing 84,000 evacuees from a massive wildfire in southwestern France to return home. While firefighters remain fully mobilized, the announcement on Thursday marks a positive turn in the battle against the blaze. The huge wildfire has burned an area four times the size of Paris. Over 220,000 people had been forced to flee. Higher humidity and cooler temperatures have raised hopes for relief. The fires are part of a series of blazes affecting southern Europe, including Spain, Greece, and Turkey. I'm Karen Chamas.
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6: And now it's time for our unchanging good news from God's Word. Matthew 5, verse 7. Blessed are the merciful, for they shall obtain mercy. Matthew chapter 5, verse 7. That's our good news memory verse for this week.

0: From the archives of BBN, here is our founder, Lowell Davey.
1: I am a Christian. When I say I am a Christian, I'm not shouting, I'm clean living. I am whispering, I was lost, now I'm found and forgiven. When I say I'm a Christian, I don't speak of this with pride. I'm confessing that I stumbled and need Christ to be my guide. When I say I'm a Christian, I'm not trying to be strong. I am professing that I am weak, and I need His strength to carry on. When I say I am a Christian, I'm not bragging of success. I'm admitting I have failed and need God to clean up my mess. When I say I am a Christian, I'm not claiming to be perfect. My flaws are far too visible. But God believes I'm worth it. And when I say I am a Christian, I still feel the sting of pain. I have my share of heartaches, and so I call upon His name. When I say I am a Christian, I'm not holier than thou. I'm just a simple sinner who received God's grace somehow. Boy, I thought that really put it into perspective. And if I said to you today, what are you depending on to get you to heaven? Or shall I better put it this way? Who are you depending on to get you to heaven? Is it you, your church, your baptism, your family, your home, where you were born, how you grew up? Well, let me tell you, Jesus said, I am the way, the truth, and the life. No man comes to the Father but by me. Have I really trusted Jesus as my Savior? And if not, we at BBN would be more than happy to share that to you. What a privilege we have to communicate the most important message in all the world. Thank you for making it possible.

0: From the studios of the Bible Broadcasting Network, we present Christian Classics, reading from a book that has influenced the lives of many people. Our narrator is Lynn Brooks.
1: Today I'll be reading chapter 8 from the book In the Arena. After permission was given to move, we were frustrated again. John took sick, amoebic dysentery first, and then a hernia operation. Why? Oh, why? It must be the devil. My irritated flesh wanted to blame someone, and the devil is always a handy object. Medical attention was needed, and the new worker just arrived at Taili was a doctor, Dr. Stuart Harverson. So to Taili we repaired. Here we met this new missionary who had come from a cultured, well-to-do home, yet who accepted the physical hardships not just with patience, but with zest. Doc, as we called him, simply plunged into life among the peasants with joy and abandonment. He was a living rebuke, though unconscious of it, to my shrinking horror of vermin, dirt, and bad smells. And the Lord mightily blessed. As John was sick in bed and Doc had not yet learned Chinese, I had to go with him on medical calls to act as interpreter. In a few weeks, I saw many Chinese saved, as many in 4 weeks as I had in the whole previous year. It was not a Muslim community like Yung Ping. Still, God taught me a lesson. In December 1934, we were at last ready and allowed to move into Lizuland, taking over the district of Oak Flat. My pen is tempted to dwell on those happy days. But this is the story of frustrations, and I must pursue the theme. Every summer in Lizuland comes the rainy season. It had been necessary for us to leave comfortable Pine Mountain Village and rebuild the shanty in Oak Flat Village. Our house site was beautiful, at the edge of a precipitous drop where no other shanties could be built, giving us a bit of privacy. But the garden space had been a landslide and was simply gravel. We were not good gardeners like Alan Cook, and added to that, the soil was rocky, so our vegetable garden was a failure. Lilo Cook had joined her husband in the Luda Church, 6 days' journey away, so we had no senior workers to advise or counsel us. We saw the need of visiting in the villages, staying a week in a place and teaching the Christians. We had to speak in Chinese at first, Lizu evangelist John or Job interpreting for us, while at the same time we tried to learn their language. Traveling in the rainy season and living in leaky Lizu huts are dangerous to the health. We never tried that again. But that first summer in our ignorance, we did. When little Catherine took ill with a very high, strange fever, I wrote Dr. Harverson, our nearest medic, for advice. But it was 2 months before his prompt answer arrived. The Burma Road had not been built in those days. In August, John decided to make a trip into Burma to visit the beloved Gumu group of Christians whom no white missionary had ever met. That meant he would be gone about a month, 7 days' journey each way, while Catherine and I stayed home at Oak Flat. John took Teacher John and left Teacher Job with me, so each of us had a Lizu who could speak Chinese and act as our interpreter. So we parted. Unknown to us, I had picked up a germ of erysipelas on our last trip among the Lizu, and John was no sooner out of reach and communication than I became ill with strange symptoms. I had never even seen, almost never heard of erysipelas. I just knew I was ill and running a fever. I couldn't get up. Dear Homei took care of little Catherine, who preferred Lizu food to our American food, so she was not a worry. But I could not eat. Rice, corn, pumpkins, beans. They did not appeal. Homei kept apologizing, said it was famine year and she could not get meat or even eggs. Powdered milk we had and some canned meat, but I was soon too ill to know what I should have had. Never can I forget the tender concern of the dear Lizu. Job came many times a day and offered to go for help to Peoshan, where the China Inland Mission had stationed a young nurse, Kathleen Davies, with Winifred Embury. But I said, no, no, Job must not disturb them. It was a rough 6 days to get to them. It would take several days to purchase supplies, hire carriers, and pack to come. 2 weeks? I'd be better then. No, I said to him, just wait and pray. Dear Job got more anxious as I grew weaker. One morning he appeared with some oil. He anointed me according to James 5:17 and prayed over me, then sang, "The great physician now is near." I was deeply touched by his love. But singing was not Job's strong point, and I'm afraid I chuckled after he left over the memory of that croaking effort. Still, I did not get better. Then one morning, Homé walked in and announced, "Teacher, Job has gone, Mama. He got up at 4 o'clock this morning and has gone to Peoshan to bring medical help for you." "Oh, dear," I thought dismally. "Now Mr. Fraser will say, 'I told you so. Isabel in Leesuland only 8 months and medical help has to be called for.' Oh, dear." But I was getting too weak to care. My worst discomfort was my unwashed condition. The fever made me perspire, and I had been too weak to wash myself for days. I called dear Homé and tried to explain to her what a bed bath was. She listened incredulously, dubiously, but did her best. Soon she was back with a basin of hot water. She set it down beside the bed, dipped her plump brown hands in it, and proceeded to stroke me. That was the most she had comprehended. She knew she was not being successful and looked so grieved and anxious that I had to pretend to be satisfied in order to comfort her. I do not remember much of what happened after that. I was told later that Job ran his feet into blisters and did the 6 days' journey in 4. But with all that painful effort, it was more than 2 weeks before he was able to bring the girls into our village. The girls could not walk those mountains, so mountain chair coolies had to be found, and not everyone wanted to carry on those Salween heights. The girls guessed, and rightly, that I was sleeping on boards, so they decided to bring a folding camp bed. This, with other comforts, had to be carried, and carriers had to be found. Oh, Job chafed at the delay these preparations took. But at last, the party climbed the last mountain and reached Oak Flat Village. It was a wonderful moment for me when my bones felt the softness of that camp bed. But I was so weak that I collapsed when Nurse Kathleen tried to give me a bed bath. "This is not from erysipelas," she said, puzzled. "This is semi-starvation. Homé, bring me some eggs." "Sorry, make medicine, lady," answered that dear girl anxiously, "but there aren't any." "Well, kill a chicken, and we will make some broth." Again Homé's face fell. "There aren't any chickens, make medicine, lady. This is a famine season, and no one has come to sell anything." There followed hard days for dear nurse. Frustrations. In Leesuland, eggs usually abounded, and chickens were the easiest meat to get. But 2 months in the year, these two articles are scarce, August and September, and those were the months in which I took sick. To shorten the story, I lived, but with nourishing food so scarce, it was decided to carry me out to Peoshan City. So, right in line with Mr. Fraser's prophecy that I would not be able to stand mountain rigors, 10 months after arrival, I was carried out again. Several months of rest and good food restored me, and Mr. Fraser gave permission for me to return to Oak Flat for Christmas. Orders were that John build a better and healthier house. Then we were to go on furlough. That gave us 3 more happy months at Oak Flat among the dear Leesu and with Job. I've always felt I owed my life to Job, as well as to Nurse Kathleen. But why was this frustration of sickness allowed? One cannot always discern the reason for these things, but two are plain to us. We learned that when one member of the party was thrusting out into Satan's territory, it was also necessary to put a prayer guard over those who stayed at home. We were all praying for John and his party as they pressed into the demon-plagued territory of Gumu. Those prayers cleared the party's way. They were much blessed there. So Satan, in furious spite, struck at the unprotected home base. Both those who go down to battle and those who stay by the stuff need prayer coverage. We have never forgotten this lesson. We also learned that spirit and body cannot be divided. It is essential that one keep clean and yielded in the spirit, but the body's needs also must be cared for. That means bother. It means time spent on a garden, fruit trees, and perhaps a hen coop. We should not have been so totally unprepared for a hunger season. If the cooks, our seniors, had been able to live with us and coach us, it would not have happened. But workers were at a premium, as I have shown, so we had to blindly pioneer our way. We left for furlough in March 1936. This book with subject matter, platforms, struggles of the soul, must necessarily pass over whole stretches of sunny, happy experiences. On this furlough, we enjoyed comradeship in the things of the kingdom so full of joy, laughter, and fellowship with himself that we turned to them over and over again in our memories with never-ceasing delight. This furlough also introduced us to the inheritance of saints, which each had gained in marrying the other. My Christian friends were on the West Coast, and John's were in Pennsylvania. Neither of us knew much about the other's friends, and on this furlough we met for the first time. Of my parents, only my father was alive. We went to see him before traveling to Pennsylvania and again at the end of furlough. Our ticket to China was purchased, and we were packed, ready to go on a Japanese boat sailing on Saturday at noon. Our farewell service was held in the China Inland Mission in Vancouver, British Columbia. We said goodbye to our friends and returned to Father's house for our last night's sleep in the homeland. Almost as soon as we entered the door, the telephone rang. It was Mr. Wilcox, our CIM secretary, who had just farewelled us. "There has come a telegram," he said, "from Dr. Glover, our home director. He says that since war has broken out between Japan and China, all sailings must be delayed." "Then we do not go tomorrow?" said John. "Looks like it," was the sad answer. "Well, thank you, Mr. Wilcox," said John. He put the phone down and came in to face our amazed and incredulous group. Friends were with us at that moment. "Well, we do not go, Belle, dear," said John quietly. "Why not?" I was not in a mood to accept another frustration. "War has broken out between Japan and China. The mission is canceling all passages until the situation can be newly assessed." "But the fighting is in the north, in Manchuria, and we are going to the far south, to Yunnan. There is no need to hold up either the Jack Graham family or us," I argued. "Now, Belle, don't try to run the mission." "We must just submit and do it happily," said John, who did not like it when his wife produced a disconcerting independence, or when he thought she was trying to take the lead. But here is where my experience of obstacles in the path of God's will stood me in good stead. John had encountered no obstacles in going to China. His path had been wonderfully clear. "All obstacles are not from the Lord," I argued in alarm at his seeming passivity. "Dr. Glover gave a blanket order, which is good for most of the cases. He has forgotten, perhaps, that two of the several families due to sail would be going south, where there is not the least danger and won't be for a long time. Moreover, he probably does not know that there is a small intermission school for missionaries' children about to open in Kunming. He is thinking we need to take Catherine to Chifu, which is in the danger zone. But if he knew there was a possibility of putting our children in school in the south, it would change the whole picture." By this time, our friends were taking their leave. They had promised to drive us to the dock the next morning and said that the promise would still hold good if we needed them. We said goodbye and then turned to talk it out alone. "Phone Mr. Wilcox and ask him if you were in doubt," I suggested anxiously.
2: "Well, we will ask the Lord first," said my husband, firmly retaining his office as head of the house. "We have not had our evening devotions yet," and he reached for the Bible.
1: We were following a certain course of reading, so he opened where the bookmark lay. Then he looked up at me, his eyes twinkling.
2: "Guess you win, Belle. Do you remember where our reading for tonight comes?"
1: "No."
2: "Psalm 91.
1: We both exclaimed, "Wonderful! Praise his name!" Then John read all those words of promise for times of danger, beginning, "He that dwelleth in the secret place of the Most High shall abide under the shadow of the Almighty," and ending, "And show him my salvation." When we had prayed, John got up, went to the telephone, and called Mr. Wilcox. After explaining our thoughts, he was overjoyed when Mr. Wilcox answered, "I have been thinking the very same thing. I was just about to call you. I'll wire Dr. Glover immediately." It was then midnight, so we all went to bed. But you can imagine we were up early, ears strained for the telephone. But it was 9 o'clock before the answer came. "I approve Glover." Oh, what jubilation! Everything was packed and ready to go, so into Betty and George's car we piled and off we sped. Christian Classics, we have been reading from the book In the Arena by Isabel Kuhn, published by Moody Press.
0: 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This has been a production of the Bible Broadcasting Network.
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in awesome wonder, consider all the worlds thy hands have made. I see the stars, I hear the rolling thunder, thy power throughout the universe displayed. And when I think that God, his Son, not sparing, sent him to die, I scarce can take it in.

Isn't it so neat when we see passages in Scripture that seem to come full circle? Not that they are revealing themselves, but in our minds we can finally see some sort of connection. Maybe you've already considered this, but in the case of Abraham, when he said, "My son," as they were going up to this mount to sacrifice, he said, "God will provide himself a lamb for a burnt offering." So they both went together. And you probably know the end of the story. Isaac is laid upon the altar, and Abraham is about to sacrifice him because God has told him to do so. And he says, "Yes, Lord, I will." And at the very last moment, the angel of the Lord calls to him and says, "Do not lay thine hand upon him." And he lifts up his eyes, and just like he had said earlier, God provided a ram. And we can also attribute that to the same sacrifice that the Lamb of God would make, Jesus, in the New Testament, hundreds of years later. And he would lay his life down as a sacrifice for all of humanity. The shepherd, the good shepherd, had become the Lamb of God and been a sacrifice for all.

0: Welcome, friend, to the BBN Family Altar Prayer Time here on the Bible Broadcasting Network. Are you struggling physically, mentally, spiritually? Do you have needs in these areas? Maybe financially. Maybe it's not you, but you know someone who is struggling in those areas. Well, this is the time to pray for them, to lift them up to the Almighty Creator of everything. Maybe you'd like to praise Him for something He has done. Well, join us and say, "To God be the glory, great things He has done." We'll have the chance to do this together in just a few minutes. But first, we'll listen to an encouraging thought from BBN's very own David Wyatt. David?
1: Thou hast loved righteousness and hated iniquity. Therefore God, even thy God, hath anointed thee with the oil of gladness above thy fellows. Hebrews 1:9. Well, we move on in our brief look at Hebrews chapter 1 in our preparation for prayer and praise today. And in doing so, we come to this tremendous truth. Now, we've already seen how our Savior, the Lord Jesus Christ, is very God of very God, who became man at His incarnation 2,000 years ago. And in this verse, we see His genuine humanity showcased. None has ever nor ever will love righteousness and hate sin as does our Lord Jesus. He has proven it beyond dispute forever at the cross. 2 Corinthians 5:21, Paul said, "For He hath made Him, the Father hath made the Son, to be sin for us, who knew no sin, that we might be made the righteousness of God in Him." And Romans 10:4, "For Christ is the end, the goal, the fulfillment of the law for righteousness to everyone that believeth." Now, though we're helpless and hopeless sinners in ourselves, and our God is infinitely holy in Himself, yet we need never fear to go to Him in utter confidence, knowing that at the cross, as was often highlighted in the Old Testament, mercy and truth came together like never before or since. Psalm 85:10, "Mercy and truth are met together. Righteousness and peace have kissed each other." When we realize that sin has begun to take root in our life, we can confidently go to the One who bore our sin on Himself and took it away, giving us His righteousness and peace, so that we may rejoice in Him, finding genuine cleansing and hope in Him. 1 Corinthians 1:30 and 31, "But of Him are ye in Christ Jesus, who of God is made unto us wisdom and righteousness and sanctification and redemption, that according as it's written, He that glorieth, let him glory in the Lord." We note also that the writer, as he quotes the psalmist from the great 45th Psalm, mentions that our Lord Jesus is anointed with the oil of gladness above His fellows. In Old Testament times, a special guest was anointed with oil, and in this we also are reminded that of all the great ones in heaven or on earth, there is none greater or more beloved than our Lord Jesus Christ, who gave all for us. Also, we're reminded here, as our Savior has the Father as His God and Father, so through His sacrificial death and resurrection for us, He is our God and Father also. We have this so beautifully illustrated for us in Mary Magdalene's precious discovery on resurrection morning, recorded in John 20:11-17. "But Mary stood without at the sepulcher weeping, and as she wept, she stooped down and looked into the sepulcher, and seeth two angels in white sitting, the one at the head and the other at the feet, where the body of Jesus had lain. And they say unto her, Woman, why weepest thou? She saith unto them, Because they have taken away my Lord, and I know not where they have laid him. And when she had thus said, she turned herself back and saw Jesus standing, and knew not that it was Jesus. Jesus saith unto her, Woman, why weepest thou? Whom seekest thou? She, supposing him to be the gardener, saith unto him, Sir, if thou hast borne him hence, tell me where thou hast laid him, and I will take him away. Jesus saith unto her, Mary. She turned herself and saith unto him, Rabboni, which is to say, Master. Jesus saith unto her, Touch me not, for I am not yet ascended to my Father. But go to my brethren and say unto them, I ascend unto my Father and your Father, and to my God and your God. Because our wonderful Savior does love righteousness and hates sin above all others and has won our complete salvation, we can joyfully trust and rest in His love for us, no matter the circumstances, and find the highest and richest life in fellowship with Him. He Himself said, John 7:37 and 38, In the last day, that great day of the feast, Jesus stood and cried, saying, If any man thirst, let him come unto me and drink. He that believeth on me, as the Scripture hath said, out of his innermost being shall flow rivers of living water. Well, on that note of purest joy from God's Word to us in Christ, we'll close out for today and rejoin our waiting BBN announcer as we begin pouring out our own hearts to our loving Lord round His throne of grace in prayer and praise in the BBN Family Altar Prayer Time.
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3: And now, friend, would you join me in lifting up these prayer requests now? 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

Remember a husband who is having a CAT scan, and pray for an easily treated diagnosis.

Please pray for a newborn who was recently born, weighing only 1 pound, and is in the NICU.

Let's pray for a son who is seeking a new place to live. Lift up a father who tore his Achilles tendon.

Let's pray for all of these together now, friend. Our Heavenly Father, we thank you for this day that you have given us. We thank you for your mercies and your grace, which are both new every day. We thank you for giving us what we need when we need it, for knowing ourselves better than we do. We thank you for providing strength from your word, from your promises, from even encouragement from others. We pray for those who are struggling with ailments, struggling with disease and pain and hurt and heartache, for those who are in need, maybe financially, maybe socially, maybe they need a friend. Maybe they need someone to just come alongside and say, I know it's hard right now, but we'll be able to get through this together. And Lord, we pray for your presence to be felt among us. We pray that we would be in your word, that we would glean from the promises there, that we would feel the intercession from your gracious and holy Son. This we do pray all of this in your name. Amen.

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Well, the morning hours have flown by once again, friend. We all do live the same 24 hours in a day. But what will you do with the rest of them? A thought I'll leave you with as we change out here in the music room. Thank you so much for joining me here at the Bible Broadcasting Network. And until next time, my name is Bennett Roberts, and God bless.

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1: With SRN News, I'm Bob Agnew in Washington. President Trump at the White House at this hour touting his new program proposal to replace illegal truck drivers with U.S. veterans.
2: Last year alone, illegal aliens with commercial driver's licenses caused at least 30 deaths and many, many very seriously injured. As president, I made it our official policy to enforce English language requirements for truck drivers and support American truckers on American roadways.
1: And the president lamenting the recent trend of allowing illegals to drive those long-haul trucks, pushing legal U.S. truck drivers out of a job in many cases and making U.S. roads less safe. The Federal Reserve Board Chairman Kevin Warsh yesterday said that markets are responding to real-time economic data of late, and the Fed's shift from providing clues about its next moves may be helping in that.
3: Market participants are learning to play the ball, not the referee. And market prices will continue to respond in the direction and magnitude they see fit. This is, in my view, a change for the better, and we're just getting started.
1: And he said the Fed may be open to raising interest rates if that's what it takes in the future to keep inflation in check. Tens of thousands of French wildfire evacuees allowed to return home.
4: French authorities are allowing 84,000 evacuees from a massive wildfire in southwestern France to return home. While firefighters remain fully mobilized, the announcement on Thursday marks a positive turn in the battle against the blaze. The huge wildfire has burned an area four times the size of Paris. Over 220,000 people had been forced to flee. Higher humidity and cooler temperatures have raised hopes for relief. The fires are part of a series of blazes affecting southern Europe.
1: And this is SRN News.
5: 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Blessed are the merciful, for they shall obtain mercy. 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
6: Our culture's changing. Rather than people aspiring to achieve the American dream, many want the American handout. Now, don't get me wrong, I'm all for helping the needy, but what about those who just keep asking? Are we raising our kids today to think they're owed everything? You know, giving's important. Frankly, I struggle. When I see somebody with a sign that says, "We'll work for food," I'm kind of skeptical. But is that affecting our kids? I'm not saying that we should give these people money, but are we compassionate? Do we try to help? Investing our time and effort to see they eat? Taking them to a shelter where they can get help? Or actually going to those in need and helping by serving? I stand here convicted. You?
7: Share your parenting stories at parentminute.org.

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We have programming for the family, especially this afternoon. Don't forget the Captain's Club later on, and at 30 minutes after this hour, Building Blocks for the Family. I'm Stephen Brown, your host.

We enjoy receiving notes and letters from literally all over the world from our listeners. And this one came to our BBN Japanese ministry recently. It says, BBN is truly indispensable to me. Through its messages, I have been comforted, encouraged, convicted of my sin, and led to repentance in many different ways. Also, a sister in Christ with a disability who was unable to attend church had almost given up on her faith, but through BBN, she regained her faith. She is deeply grateful. I pray that the Lord will richly bless your ministry and the work of sharing the gospel.

Many Christians are praying for revival. But why are we praying? Do we want God to get us out of the mess we've gotten into? Stephen Offord shares, quote, "Revival is absolutely essential to restrain the righteous anger of God, to restore the conscious awareness of God, and to reveal the gracious activity of God," close quote. Why are we praying for revival? A thought from BBN.

You know, the Bible tells of many godly people who didn't let the advancing years stop them. Caleb and Moses, for instance. At 80, Caleb was one of the men sent to spy over the land of Canaan, and later he was allowed to enter the promised land. And Moses continued to lead the people of Israel faithfully until he was 120. You see, the secret of their success was faith in God and an attitude of steadfastness until God called them home.

0: Hey, how's that home building project going? 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Welcome to Building Blocks for the Family. Dr. Joseph Stoll III is our speaker today. His topic, how to be a wife and love it. Here's Dr. Joseph Stoll.
1: He comes home from a shopping trip and proudly announces, sweetheart, you're never going to believe it, but I just saved us $200, and your heart leaps with joy that he could do a thing like that. And you say, really, tell me, how did it happen? He said, well, you know that expensive golf set I've been wanting for several years now? I was walking through the sports department. Remember, it used to be $700. It was marked down to $500, and I bought it and saved our family $200. And the Holy Spirit runs Ephesians 5 through your heart and through your life, and you think about adaptability and gracious cooperation and wanting to be motivated to be God's kind of woman, so you swallow real hard and pray for wisdom to work it through. A few weeks later, he comes in from a hard day's work. And you say, before supper, honey, I've got something very special to share with you. He says, really, what? I saved us $35 today. He says, wonderful. He's especially saying wonderful now because he's trying to pay for the golf clubs. And he said, how'd you do that? He said, wait a minute. You run upstairs and you put on this suit that had cost $85 that you now got for $50. And you call down, honey, come up. And he comes in the bedroom door, and there you are hanging with all the tickets all hanging out. Say, how do you like it? And he says, why did you buy that? He said, you say, well, to save $35. He said, you know that we can't afford that. And we're going to have to take that back. Now you have several options. The first option is divorce. No biblical grounds. Second option is murder. Too long in prison. The third option is to withdraw and to give pent-up hostility. But God has a better plan. A lady came to me several years ago.

0: Is.
1: Yeah.
0: Do you think we ought to buy it?
1: No.
0: He said, you know, I'm really getting tired of this. And not only that, Pastor, but it's my money. I earned it. I ought to have a right to spend it however I want to spend it, but somehow, something inside me doesn't like the idea of breaking our oneness over this dining room set. She had some options too, but God had a better plan for her. Open your Bibles with me, if you would please, 1 Peter chapter 3. When we realize that it is God's responsibility for us as wives to have that spirit of gracious cooperation that God's Word so straightforwardly teaches us, we need to understand that there are times that that comes easily. And I'll tell you when it comes easily, when your husband is being a godly husband. For when we as husbands exercise our headship through a spirit of love, being concerned for our wives' needs, then her response is automatic. It is willful. It is delightful. It is out of a heart of joy. But let's face it, wives, there are going to be times when even the most well-intended husband handles you carelessly and mistreats your life. And those are the times when the chips are down, when it's really tough to follow through with what God wants you to do. And that's why 1 Peter chapter 3 is such a very important passage for us. We will look at it tonight, right now. Ready? Let's read. Verse 1. You follow along as I read. Likewise, ye wives. Now, before you go any further in your Bible reading, you see the word likewise. What must you do? You must say, I wonder what likewise means. Likewise is a reference back to the previous context. Let me clue you in to what the previous context is talking about. It's talking about Jesus Christ, who in well-intended, righteous activity was misused by people who wanted to serve themselves. The Pharisees, the Jewish leaders, wanting to maintain their own position and prestige and success, were willing to use, abuse, and misuse Jesus Christ. And the text says that Jesus Christ was willing to be misused at that point in a particular way that he might heal the very ones who have misused him. Then that concept gets ushered in to chapter 3, where we read likewise. When a wife is misused, taken advantage of, there is a method in which she can be a healing influence in the life of the one who has misused her. And that's the background, the context, to verse 1. Now let's read. Likewise, ye wives, be in submission to your own husbands, that if any obey not the word. Now let's try to understand this visually. I believe it will help us. This will represent you as a wife. And we'll have this represent your husband. We have the case in the text of a husband who does not obey the word. Literally, who stops believing the word of God for him. Now, this can be two references. One to an unsaved wife. An unsaved husband. That's possible. Most Bible commentators for a long time have placed the emphasis there. That is not its only application. A husband who reads in God's word. Husbands, exercise your headship out of a spirit of divine love with a goal to oneness, who says, I will not serve my wife's needs. I will live my life for my own benefit. I will use her upon myself, is one who has ceased to obey the word of God. And in that ceasing to obey the word of God, the wife is the one who experiences the hurt and the impact of a husband who refuses to love his wife. So we have here case in point of a wife who's called upon to be submissive according to God's definitions in the face of a husband who has ceased to be God's kind of husband to her. Now, please note what the text says. First of all, it tells us as wives what not to do. That if any obey not the word, they may also without the word. Now, the normal response to this kind of a treatment is some kind of verbal barrage in return. We may call it nagging. We may call it preaching by nagging and putting a scripture verse on the end of it. We may call it whatever you want to call it. But at this point, a wife is prompted.

To say, hey, I heard you just interfered with my life. You were insensitive. You were careless. You didn't love me. And immediately, this verbal barrage begins to come back toward her husband. And in her heart, and it is only normal for us to think that if somehow I can with great strenuousness articulate my hurt back to my husband, he'll stop hurting me like this. Notice that the text says that they also may without the word be one. This is an effort to change his behavior. It's not because you hate him. It's because you want somehow to affect effective change in him. Now, we need to understand, and I think, men, it's important for us to understand this, that when our wives verbalize their hurts, it is a normal response. We often wonder, why is a woman more prone to nag than a husband is, although there are some husbands who have very subtle and interesting ways of nagging their wives. But culturally, we perceive that wives are more prone to do this. First of all, wives are saddled with responsibilities that many times are out of their controls. Case in point, they are responsible, according to most cultural expectations, to keep the house clean. Now, there are some things that are out of their control, like their husband, who comes home, reads the newspaper, and section by section scales it across the living room. Kicks off his shoes, about 8:30, off come the socks. The tie goes over the couch. And if anybody walks in the house, guess who's responsible? Pity it's not a reflection on the husband, it should be, but it's a reflection on the wife. How is she going to help him pick them up? First of all, in the first 3 hours of their marriage, by polite request. And after finding that doesn't work, by some other means of verbalizing these hurts and these necessities. Or think of the children, who if they are not well tucked in, you know, and shoes polished, and shoes tied, and everything just right, it's a reflection on who? So how does she get her child to appear fairly well put together? Polite requests don't last for long. So there is, just by the very nature of a wife and a mother's responsibilities, the propensity to verbalize, help! And sometimes that comes across loudly and frequently, and that's many times what we call this kind of a response. Also, we as husbands many times are insensitive to our wife's needs. And that insensitivity hurts. How else is she ever going to let us know that she hurts, that she has unfulfilled needs that we could meet on her behalf and exercise divine love to her if she doesn't tell us about them? And if it goes for a long time, the frequency and the loudness of those requests may increase. So we need to understand that out of this kind of a hurt pattern is often a verbal response somehow trying to win her husband. Also, in the midst of this is a growing spirit of resentment and bitterness in the heart of the wife. Because it seems the more she talks, the more stuck he is in concrete. He never changes. Now, we need to be sensitive to a few dynamics that are going on here. This resentment and bitterness that is building in your heart as a wife because he is not loving you, these verbal barrages are making him think in his heart. He's thinking, oh, this is so pleasant to be married, and I just love her so much, and the more she does this, the more fulfilled that I am. Well, you know better than that, don't you? What it is doing is beginning to build the same kind of resentment and bitterness in his heart. And pretty soon, we get to a place where the oneness of a relationship is being shattered. I'll never forget this. I met a woman one time who had, and she was older. She was in her early 70s. She came to me to tell me about her husband. Now, I don't accept that. Someone comes to me, we talk about them and how they can work it out and cope. She came to me to tell me, and she just rattled off
list after list. Oh, wait, I'm trying to stop her. And she wouldn't stop talking. It kept on and on. And so finally, in desperation, I said, well, if he's that bad, why don't you just leave him? Now, I never recommend divorce. I want you to know that. But that was a hypothetical question. I mean, why have you stayed around this long? Oh, she said, I'd never leave him. I got thinking, wait a minute, how come she'd never leave him? And then a bell started to ring. This resentment had put her in so much bondage to him. She figured if she left him, he'd get off the hook. That's right. I mean, who'd be around to tell him what a wretch he was and how he acted like such a jerk all the time? And how could he ever punish him for all that he had done to her if she would leave him? What a bondage. It kind of reminds me of Phyllis Diller's recommendation to women. Phyllis Diller said one time, never go to bed mad. Stay up and fight. And I trust these kind of things are helping you to see why God's word says, don't try to win your husband through your verbal responses. There's one more dynamic, not just the shattering of the oneness that happens, but there's another dynamic. And that dynamic is in relationship to God. Now, you need to know about the heart of a man. A heart of a man says, I know I'm wrong, but I'm not going to admit it. And not only that, no woman's ever going to change me. Now, not every man's like that, but I've met a few. And what happens when you tell him how wrong he is? He knows in his heart that you are right. But do you know what he says to you? He says, no, you're not right. I'm really okay. Now, the thing of it is that God is saying the very same thing to him. God is telling him, you're wrong. You've been insensitive. You've been careless. You haven't been helpful. You haven't been loving like I have loved you. You have not loved your wife. And when he says no to your verbal barrage, he is also saying no to God. Because he will not now admit that he's been wrong because you have faced him with reproof. And he deserves the reproof. And he should have been reproved. But what happens is, as he verbalizes a resistance to you, automatically he resists what God is doing in his life. And it cuts off what God is doing. I read this week a very interesting definition of submission. You want to hear it? The definition went something like this. Submission is knowing when to duck so God can hit your husband. Good. And it kind of says what this is saying right here. Now, so God's word says that a wife is not to verbally attempt to change her husband. Now, the nagging question for any wife at this point who is trying to apply this verse to her own life situation, the nagging question is, Pastor, are you telling me that I can't communicate my needs to my husband? The answer is no. And just kind of hang on to that. Oh, I mean, the answer is, no, I'm not telling you that. Not the answer is, no, you can't communicate your needs to your husband. I am not saying that you can't, nor does this verse say that you can't, nor does Scripture say that you can't. But hang on to that until we come into the remedial section of the passage. But one thing is clear, is that we are not to win our husbands by verbal barrage, but rather, notice the end of the verse, they also may be won, without the word, be won by the literally behavior of the wives. So God's word is saying, if you want to win your husband to becoming a godly husband and meeting your needs, there is a particular behavior pattern that you can use. Now, here is God's better way. And let's go to verse 2. When your husband violates God's word and is not sensitive and does not meet your needs, notice what God says that your response is to be. Verse 2, while they behold, so notice the change as well of the physical responses, no longer your verbalization, but he is going to watch you and your husband will watch you. Let him see, not hear, let him see something special about your life. While they behold your chaste behavior, in other words,
your pure, holy, righteous, clean behavior. So it is a behavior pattern out of the life of a wife that God has chosen to use to impact an ungodly husband. Now, please note that it says this chaste behavior, the end of verse 2, is coupled with what? What does your Bible say? With fear. Now, that doesn't mean you're going to try to exercise this behavior pattern, but you're going to be scared to death to do it. It means fear. What would you suppose it means? Fear of the Lord. And that's going to become quite clear in the ensuing verses. So that you are, out of your sense of awareness of God. What is the fear of God? The fear of God is being so aware of all that He is that you humble and obey Him with respect and with awe. So this verse is telling us that a wife who's under pressure from her husband is to submit not by responding to her husband, and here's the key, but when she is impacted with that hurt, she is to respond to whom? To God. And the first aspect of response, and you really must train yourself, this is a skill, the first aspect of your response is an awareness of all that God is, that He is all-powerful, that's important, that He is all-knowing. He knows what's in your husband's heart. He knows what your life situation is like, that He is all-loving. He cares for you personally, and He cares for your husband personally as well. So an understanding of all that God is, and we could go on and on with that list, is your first response. So when you are hurt like this, you are to not respond to your husband, but first of all, respond to God. Now let's keep going as the text moves on. A godly woman's adorning, let it not be that outward adorning of the braiding of the hair and the wearing of gold and the putting on of apparel. Now, please note that this verse is not saying that women should not braid their hair, wear gold. If this verse is saying, don't braid your hair, don't wear gold, it would also be saying, what's the last phrase? Don't. Now, I don't really think it's saying that. All right? It's a matter of emphasis. It's a matter of saying that there is a certain inward adorning that a woman is to strive for. And in our modern world, women, and we as men are caught up in it too, in our modern world, what emphasis is placed on the exterior. How many hours do we spend, log them sometime, of getting the outward adorning all fixed up, and then log how many hours you spend on getting that inner self, that beauty from the inside out. How much time have you spent cultivating and bringing that to be in your life experience? So the verse here is talking about emphasis. Don't spend all your time on the outward adorning, but rather verse 4, now here is the behavior pattern that God will use to impact your husband. Let it be the hidden person of the heart in that which is not corruptible. When it rains, the right kind of inner woman does not run down her cheeks. You can corrupt cosmetics, you can corrupt clothes, you can corrupt hair, but you can't corrupt the inner person, not if it's growing in true beauty. Let it be that hidden person of the heart in that which is not corruptible. Here we are. Here is the behavior pattern. Are you ready? Even the ornament, which is something beautiful that makes somebody beautiful, even the ornament of a, read your Bibles. I want you to know that the Bible says it, not me. The ornament of a what? Meek or gentle and quiet or peaceful spirit. Now again, be careful lest Satan says, yeah, see, do what God wants you to do. He wants you to be meek and quiet. That figures. Religion's putting down women again. You gonna buy that? What is meekness? Meekness is meekness hovering, cowering over in a corner and being stepped on and saying, oh, step on me again. Well, some people think that's what meekness is. What is quietness? Does that mean, isn't it true that some people go on diets by wiring their jaws shut? And is that what, you just wire your jaws shut? No, 1,000 times no. Let us understand what this behavior pattern is. And I think I can state it very quickly here.
God is saying to a woman who has been offended by a non-loving husband that she is to incorporate gentleness or meekness into her spirit. That's the inner being. That is the nuts and the bolts of what you are. This is more than activity. It is an attitude. What is gentleness? What is biblical meekness? Let me tell you, and please listen to this. Biblical meekness is not weakness. It is this. It is being hurt, transferring the hurt to God, believing that God is going to deal with the one who has hurt you. Use it in a positive way in your life, James 1. And in transferring that hurt to God, being now free to love your enemy, sometimes he'll be like that, to love the person back who has offended you. Now think about that. When I'm hurt, I transfer the hurt to God, knowing that God judges all men righteously, that vengeance is his and that he will repay, saith the Lord. And understanding that he will care for me and protect me, I can transfer that to him. Now I'm free. I'm free to love that person back and to do solid responses of love and positive things back to that person. That is biblical meekness and biblical gentleness. That is not weak, not in any stretch of the imagination. It is dynamic. It is rich. It is like Christ. For that's exactly what Christ did. He bore my offense. 1 Peter chapter 2, if you read the earlier verses, he committed himself to God who judges all men righteously and then sought to heal me. He loved me with his body. That's why it says, come unto me, all ye that labor and are heavy laden, and I will give you a spirit of rest. Take my yoke upon you, and here's one thing I want you to learn of me. I want you to learn my meekness so that you can give your burdens to God and love the people who have offended you.

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3: Chapter 23. When thou sittest to eat with a ruler, consider diligently what is before thee, and put a knife to thy throat if thou be a man given to appetite. Be not desirous of his dainties, for they are deceitful meat. Labor not to be rich. Cease from thine own wisdom. Wilt thou set thine eyes upon that which is not? For riches certainly make themselves wings. They fly away as an eagle toward heaven. Eat thou not the bread of him that hath an evil eye, neither desire thou his dainty meats. For as he thinketh in his heart, so is he. Eat and drink, saith he to thee, but his heart is not with thee. The morsel which thou hast eaten shalt thou vomit up, and lose thy sweet words. Speak not in the ears of a fool, for he will despise the wisdom of thy words. Remove not the old landmark, and enter not into the fields of the fatherless. For their Redeemer is mighty, he shall plead their cause with thee. Apply thine heart unto instruction, and thine ears to the words of knowledge. Withhold not correction from the child, for if thou beatest him with the rod, he shall not die. Thou shalt beat him with the rod, and shalt deliver his soul from hell. My son, if thine heart be wise, my heart shall rejoice, even mine. Yea, my reins shall rejoice when thy lips speak right things. Let not thine heart envy sinners, but be thou in the fear of the Lord all the day long. For surely there is an end, and thine expectation shall not be cut off. Hear thou, my son, and be wise, and guide thine heart in the way. Be not among wine-bibbers, among riotous eaters of flesh. For the drunkard and the glutton shall come to poverty, and drowsiness shall clothe a man with rags. Hearken unto thy father that begat thee, and despise not thy mother when she is old. Buy the truth, and sell it not, also wisdom and instruction and understanding. The father of the righteous shall greatly rejoice, and he that begetteth a wise child shall have joy of him. Thy father and thy mother shall be glad, and she that bare thee shall rejoice. My son, give me thine heart, and let thine eyes observe my ways. For a whore is a deep ditch, and a strange woman is a narrow pit. She also lieth in wait as for a prey, and increaseth the transgressors among men. Who hath woe? Who hath sorrow? Who hath contentions? Who hath babbling? Who hath wounds without cause? Who hath redness of eyes? They that tarry long at the wine, they that go to seek mixed wine. Look not thou upon the wine when it is red, when it giveth his color in the cup, when it moveth itself aright. At the last it biteth like a serpent and stingeth like an adder. Thine eyes shall behold strange women, and thine heart shall utter perverse things. Yea, thou shalt be as he that lieth down in the midst of the sea, or as he that lieth upon the top of a mast. They have stricken me, shalt thou say, and I was not sick. They have beaten me, and I felt it not. When shall I awake? I will seek it yet again. Chapter 24. Be not thou envious against evil men, neither desire to be with them. For their heart studieth destruction, and their lips talk of mischief. Through wisdom is an house builded, and by understanding it is established, and by knowledge shall the chambers be filled with all precious and pleasant riches. A wise man is strong, yea, a man of knowledge increaseth strength. For by wise counsel thou shalt make thy war, and in multitude of counselors there is safety. Wisdom is too high for a fool. He openeth not his mouth in the gate. He that deviseth to do evil shall be called a mischievous person. The thought of foolishness is sin, and the scorner is an abomination to men. If thou faint in the day of adversity, thy strength is small. If thou forbear to deliver them that are drawn unto death, and those that are ready to be slain, if thou sayest, Behold, we knew it not, doth not he that pondereth the heart consider it? And he that keepeth thy soul, doth not he know it? And shall not he render to every man according to his works? My son, eat thou honey because it is good, and the honeycomb which is sweet to thy taste. So shall the knowledge of wisdom be unto thy soul. When thou hast found it, then there shall be a reward, and thy expectation shall not be cut off. Lay not wait, O wicked man, against the dwelling of the righteous. Spoil not his resting place. For a just man falleth seven times and riseth up again, but the wicked shall fall into mischief. Rejoice not when thine enemy falleth, and let not thine heart be glad when he stumbleth, lest the Lord see it, and it displease him, and he turn away his wrath from him. Fret not thyself because of evil men, neither be thou envious at the wicked. For there shall be no reward to the evil man, the candle of the wicked shall be put out. My son, fear thou the Lord and the king, and meddle not with them that are given to change, for their calamity shall rise suddenly, and who knoweth the ruin of them both? These things also belong to the wise. It is not good to have respect of persons in judgment. He that saith unto the wicked, Thou art righteous, him shall the people curse, nations shall abhor him. But to them that rebuke him shall be delight, and a good blessing shall come upon them. Every man shall kiss his lips that giveth a right answer. Prepare thy work without, and make it fit for thyself in the field, and afterwards build thine house. Be not a witness against thy neighbor without cause, and deceive not with thy lips. Say not, I will do so to him as he hath done to me, I will render to the man according to his work. I went by the field of the slothful, and by the vineyard of the man void of understanding, and lo, it was all grown over with thorns, and nettles had covered the face thereof, and the stone wall thereof was broken down. Then I saw and considered it well. I looked upon it and received instruction. Yet a little sleep, a little slumber, a little folding of the hands to sleep, so shall thy poverty come as one that traveleth, and thy want as an armed man. Chapter 25. These are also proverbs of Solomon, which the men of Hezekiah, king of Judah, copied out. It is the glory of God to conceal a thing, but the honor of kings is to search out a matter. The heaven for height, and the earth for depth, and the heart of kings is unsearchable. Take away the dross from the silver, and there shall come forth a vessel for the finer. Take away the wicked from before the king, and his throne shall be established in righteousness. Put not forth thyself in the presence of the king, and stand not in the place of great men. For better it is that it be said unto thee, Come up hither, than that thou shouldest be put lower in the presence of the prince whom thine eyes have seen. Go not forth hastily to strive, lest thou know not what to do in the end thereof, when thy neighbor hath put thee to shame. Debate thy cause with thy neighbor himself, and discover not a secret to another, lest he that heareth it put thee to shame, and thine infamy turn not away. A word fitly spoken is like apples of gold in pictures of silver. As an earring of gold and an ornament of fine gold, so is a wise reprover upon an obedient ear. As the cold of snow in the time of harvest, so is a faithful messenger to them that send him, for he refresheth the soul of his masters. Whoso boasteth himself of a false gift is like clouds and wind without rain. By long forbearing is a prince persuaded, and a soft tongue breaketh the bone. Hast thou found honey? Eat so much as is sufficient for thee, lest thou be filled therewith and vomited. Withdraw thy foot from thy neighbor's house, lest he be weary of thee and so hate thee. A man that beareth false witness against his neighbor is a maul and a sword and a sharp arrow. Confidence in an unfaithful man in time of trouble is like a broken tooth and a foot out of joint. As he that taketh away a garment in cold weather and as vinegar upon nitre, so is he that singeth songs to an heavy heart. If thine enemy be hungry, give him bread to eat, and if he be thirsty, give him water to drink. For thou shalt heap coals of fire upon his head, and the Lord shall reward thee. The north wind driveth away rain, so doth an angry countenance a backbiting tongue. It is better to dwell in the corner of the housetop than with a brawling woman and in a wide house. As cold waters to a thirsty soul, so is good news from a far country. A righteous man falling down before the wicked is as a troubled fountain and a corrupt spring. It is not good to eat much honey. So for men to search their own glory is not glory. He that hath no rule over his own spirit is like a city that is broken down and without walls. Chapter 26. As snow in summer and as rain in harvest, so honor is not seemly for a fool. As the bird by wandering, as the swallow by flying, so the curse causeless shall not come. A whip for the horse, a bridle for the ass, and a rod for the fool's back. Answer not a fool according to his folly, lest thou also be like unto him. Answer a fool according to his folly, lest he be wise in his own conceit. He that sendeth a message by the hand of a fool cutteth off the feet and drinketh damage. The legs of the lame are not equal. So is a parable in the mouth of fools. As he that bindeth a stone in a sling, so is he that giveth honor to a fool. As a thorn goeth up into the hand of a drunkard, so is a parable in the mouth of fools. The great God that formed all things both rewardeth the fool and rewardeth transgressors. As a dog returneth to his vomit, so a fool returneth to his folly. Seest thou a man wise in his own conceit? There is more hope of a fool than of him. The slothful man saith, there is a lion in the way, a lion is in the streets. As the door turneth upon his hinges, so doth the slothful upon his bed. The slothful hideth his hand in his bosom, it grieveth him to bring it again to his mouth. The sluggard is wiser in his own conceit than seven men that can render a reason. He that passeth by and meddleth with strife belonging not to him is like one that taketh a dog by the ears. As a madman who casteth firebrands, arrows, and death, so is the man that deceiveth his neighbor and saith, am not I in sport? Where no wood is, there the fire goeth out. So where there is no talebearer, the strife ceaseth. As coals are to burning coals and wood to fire, so is a contentious man to kindle strife. The words of a talebearer are as wounds, and they go down into the innermost parts of the belly. Burning lips and a wicked heart are like a potsherd covered with silver dross. He that hateth dissembleth with his lips and layeth up deceit within him. When he speaketh fair, believe him not, for there are seven abominations in his heart. whose hatred is covered by deceit, his wickedness shall be showed before the whole congregation. Whoso diggeth a pit shall fall therein, and he that rolleth a stone, it will return upon him. A lying tongue hateth those that are afflicted by it, and a flattering mouth worketh ruin.
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Do you realize that even as our government gives those in the service of our country everything necessary to wage a successful battle, so our Lord makes a complete provision for those in His service? That's why we're told in Ephesians 6, put on the whole armor of God. And this consists of the helmet of salvation, the breastplate of righteousness, the girdle of truth. Our feet, too, must be shod with the preparation of the gospel of peace. We bear the shield of faith. We use the sword of the Spirit and maintain that constant communication with the captain of our souls through prayer. Yes, my friend, you are equipped today through the Spirit.

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1: Did we domesticate ourselves? This is Ken Ham, CEO of the faith-building apologetics ministry Answers in Genesis. The story of evolution usually goes like this. Those who are the fittest, the toughest, or the strongest survive and reproduce, the others die out. But according to other studies, tameness was supposedly selected for in human evolution, somehow resulting in genetic changes as we domesticated ourselves, ganging up against bullies to get ahead. In other words, the nice guy wins. But this goes against the evolutionary story of survival of the fittest. This story is always changing because it's just that, a story invented by humans about the past. We need to start with God's unchanging word, not man's word.
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Most Christians understand the spiritual significance of Christ's sacrifice at Calvary, but we sometimes forget about the tremendous agony he endured there. We know that the worst aspect was separation from the Father, but we must also realize that the physical suffering was horrible beyond comprehension. With a fresh awareness of our Savior's agony, let's thank him anew for his sacrifice at Calvary. He loved us so much that he was willing to die for us, even the death of the cross.

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1: What you don't know doesn't worry you, though it probably should. You couldn't be out of money since you still have checks in your checkbook, right? That lump that you have on your neck, as long as you ignore it, it can't hurt you, or can it? It's not only your bank account or your health which is an issue, it's your spiritual life as well. Strange, is it not, how we prefer to ignore issues rather than confront them? I often think of the instruction manual for a small single-engine aircraft. It said something like this: if you are flying at night and you lose power, try to restart the engine. If that fails, when you reach an altitude of 200 meters, turn on your landing lights. If you don't like what you see, then turn them off again. The sad fact is that a lot of people have turned off their landing lights when it comes to some very important things in life. Some do it in a high school or college classroom. Some do it simply because they don't like what the Bible says. Too confining, too limiting, well, puritanical. They like what they're doing and don't want to change, so they just turn out the lights. When ignorance is demolished by truth, it is alarming, perhaps devastating. Knowing that the lump on your neck is cancer may shake you up, but it could save your life. Of course, no one likes thinking of the surgeon's knife, or chemotherapy or radiation. Yet losing your hair or your appetite is widely preferred to losing your life. Now, going back to the issue of truth and God, how do you know what is truth or prejudice? How can you be sure? Do you simply take someone else's word for it, or do you want to know for yourself? When Paul did a speaking tour of Greece, he came to a place identified today as Berea. There he went into the synagogue and proclaimed Jesus Christ as the Son of God, who lived, died, and rose again. And the Bereans quickly accepted what Paul said, right? Not exactly. Dr. Luke says that they received the message with great eagerness, but examined the scriptures every day to see if what Paul said was truth. They had settled the issue, however, as to what is truth. They were fully persuaded that the scriptures were true, and that God had revealed himself through them. Question: do you have that same assurance? You may answer, yes, no problem. But chances are, you're not quite sure. Many intelligent individuals have never gone much beyond the cover of this grand old book that we call the Bible. They turned the lights off a long time ago. They accepted the mindset of teachers or professors, our culture and our society. How do you know the Bible is true? There are rational answers which dispel any doubt that you may have, including the abundance of manuscript evidence that says the writings of scriptures have been preserved without corruption over the years, the unintended but powerful testimony of archaeology, the element of the supernatural which includes amazing prophecies given hundreds of years before their historical fulfillment, to say nothing of the personal connection with God, which comes by testing the promises of this book, the Bible. Ignorance is not comforting, and faith is not blind. Turning on the lights may require some thinking, some investigation, asking some hard questions about your personal life, and be willing to accept the truth which God will reveal to you. But through his Son, God gave a promise. Jesus said, "Then you will know the truth, and the truth will set you free."
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0: thanks for everything you do for me. I lost my wife 3 years ago, and you're quite a comfort to me. God bless you. Thanks again.
1: I just want to thank you from Trenton, Florida, for playing In God We Trust and all of the songs about America and about how we need prayer for God, and how grateful I am today for BBN can still be on the air in America. Praise God.
2: Yes, praise God from whom all blessings flow. Here to be a blessing and an encouragement to you on this Thursday afternoon, this is BBN. The Captain's Club is just around the corner, and it begins at the top of the hour.

0: Ahoy there, boys and girls. Welcome aboard the old adventure ship. Hey, you're going to like today's club time, that's for sure.
1: Oh, and that's because we're loaded down to the waterline with Adventure Time, puzzling riddles, and a Bible quiz. Oh, and a story from Uncle Charlie.
0: This is another outstanding BBN's Captain's Club, put together by none other than our club secretary, Miss Sparkle.
1: Oh, it was easy, Captain Chesterpeak, because we have the best of best programs for information available to us.
0: And I'm thankful you have it all together, because I see the club area is full to overflowing with clubbers. We must have everyone aboard.
1: Why, you're right, sir. Oh, I see the boatswain ready to give you his report.
2: Ahoy, Captain. All clubbers are aboard, and all deck equipment is secure for sea.
0: Aye, aye, boatswain. Sparkle, how about Mr. Joey's report?
1: Oh, I have it here right on my trusty handy-dandy clipboard. He reports, steam is up and we're all set. Oh, we pray today's club goals are met.
0: An excellent report, that's for sure. As a Sparkle, our moving out signal, please.
1: Aye, aye, Skipper. One big booming blast on the ship's horn coming up. Oh, one that will be heard around the world.
0: Clubbers were underway and quickly approaching adventure.
1: It's adventure time, girls and boys, and today Bill will share the final episode of The Blue Cow at Sugar Creek. Now, when we left the boys on our last cruise, the veterinarian Bill and his mother had treated the very sick blue cow for bloat. As we pick up the adventure, the vet is just leaving, and Bill is feeling pretty good about the surgery.
3: The vet, who was getting his doctor's case ready to put into his car, stopped, looked Babe over again, and said to Shorty Long,
4: "Well, I've got another case waiting for me across the creek. Bad case of actinomycosis."
3: He was just getting into his car when Shorty Long asked, "What's actino? What kind of trouble is that?"
4: "Oh, just a lumpy jaw."
3: And as the vet was slamming his car door, Shorty called after him,
5: "Is there a special name for what my cow had?"
4: "The bloat? Surely. Your milking shorthorn had a bad case of tympanitis."
3: Do you know what? I looked at Gunther Long's face, and he was as proud as anything. Not only of his cow, because she was a special breed, but because she had such an important-sounding sickness. Tympanitis, he repeated to himself and acted like a much smaller boy with a new toy, not even thinking to say goodbye to the doctor as he drove away. "Huh, sounds like open gloppish," I said to him. And Mom just that minute asked us, "Do you boys want a piece of pie?" I remembered then that Mom had given Shorty a piece of blackberry pie the very first time I'd met him, only a few minutes after our first fist fight. Shorty was a lot like poetry, I decided later, in that he always liked to eat. As soon as Shorty had tied his milking shorthorn to a hitching post not far from the plum tree, we went into the house together to see what kind of pie Mom was going to make us eat. About 2 hours later, when Pop came driving up to Theodore Collins on our mailbox, Charlotte Ann was in her picket fence corral by the plum tree playing with her dolls. I was out in the garden hoeing potatoes, not even bothering to save the nice-looking fishing worms I kept accidentally digging up. Every gate on the farm was absolutely and for sure closed and absolutely and for sure carefully latched. And my heart was pounding for wondering what he would say when he found out all the exciting things that had happened. Old Babe, out in her own pasture again, was munching away on some blue grass not far from the path that leads down to the spring. The hole in the fence where she had broken through first before she'd come through into our two gates, having been fixed by Bill Collins himself, who had learned how to build fences earlier in the spring, Shorty Long having helped a little. There wasn't a thing around the farm that was wrong that I could think of, except the way I felt about what had been wrong earlier in the morning. I wondered how soon Pop would find out about everything and who would start to tell him first, Mom or I, and what he would say first. Well, it took only 1 minute after he was out of the car and had swooped up Charlotte Ann into his arms and was carrying her toward the house that he stopped, stooped, picked up something from the ground that had been lying beside Mom's tulip bed.
4: Well, what's the trocar doing lying out here in the weather?
3: And that's how the thing started. The same boy who had forgotten to shut two gates had also forgotten to put the trocar back into the cabinet. Mom had seen and heard the car drive in, too, and was out of doors in a jiffy, just in time to hear the question and start to answer it. My heart was still pounding, and I felt worried inside. I certainly hadn't been very much of a man of the house, I thought. And I felt sad, wondering what Mom would say. A lot would depend on her. We were at the dinner table before I was sure everybody was going to be forgiven to each other and everything be all right again. Pop had just prayed the blessing, and things such as bread and butter and three club steaks Pop had brought began to be passed. And I was still not quiet inside when Mom said in a serious voice, "I don't know what I'd do if I couldn't pray any time and wherever I am." Pop's gray-green eyes looked at her from under his shaggy ledged brows, and he answered, "You're a wonderful wife and mother." When he said that, Mom's face kind of lit up. She said, "You've said that before in a roundabout way." I saw their four eyes meet for a few seconds and seemed like I wasn't going to have to worry about whether I was a wonderful boy and son or not. In my mind's eye, I was in our dark kitchen shining my flashlight into a basket of eggs. And suddenly I felt kind of brave and asked, "When do I get punished for being so forgetful about the gates?" The answer was certainly a pleasant surprise when Pop asked, "Well, how do you feel inside about it, Bill?" I'd hardly eaten a bite yet, but just then I had a bite of bread and butter that needed to be chewed a little more before I could answer. When I could get a word out, I said, "Not very good." Pop looked at me for quite a while, not chewing or saying a thing, and then he said, "I'm proud of you, son. You're all right." Then he changed the subject. "Well, the bass season opens next week." Say, just like that, the heavy load that was inside of me somewhere wasn't any more there than a dragonfly is when you see it perched on your bobber out in the water and you get a bite and your bobber twitches a little and the dragonfly's wings swish it to some other place quicker than a flash. "We'll cut the clover tomorrow, put the hay up as soon as it's dry, and away we'll go. You, Leslie Thompson's father, and his son, and Mrs. Theodore Collins' husband, just for fun. Want to go? Want to make a try for that bear we talked about last month?" He killed a big one this morning," Mom said. Well, I was making short work of a bite of club steak right then, so I didn't answer until I could talk and be understood. "I pretty near killed an innocent cow, if that's what you mean," I answered. "Well, it's not what I mean. What I mean is that you don't hate Gunther Long anymore. Isn't that right, Bill?" I frowned into my plate, thinking, and while I was looking down, I absentmindedly shut my right eye, looking down the left side of my nose to see if I could see any fuzz on my stuck-out upper lip, and I couldn't. The fact is, I had enjoyed helping Shorty Long fix the pasture fence where old Babe had broken through. I remembered what his mother had said once over the telephone, and then I answered Mom. "That's why his folks moved back to Sugar Creek, so he'd have some Christian boys to play with." Just then, the phone rang, our ring, and they let me go answer it. And it was good old poetry. He had heard in some roundabout way about the fishing trip, and he was excited about the possibility of our going way up north, clear up where Paul Bunyan and his blue cow used to live a long time ago. And I said, "I'm going to kill a bear when we get there. A real one." When I hung up to go back to finish one of the best dinners I'd ever had, I was feeling wonderful inside. Absolutely wonderful. One of the absolutely first things I'll do when we get back from that bass fishing trip, if I can find time between doing the chores and making garden and milking cows and other farm work, is to tell you all about it in another story. I certainly hope I'll have time. And I also hope I'll manage to bring back a big black bearskin for our living room floor.

0: Well, that sort of winds up the story of Blue Cow at Sugar Creek. But say, I'm looking forward to getting together with you next time to start a brand new story. About the Sugar Creek Gang, of course. Until then, Bill Collins saying, so long!
1: Well, as we come to the end of this adventure, the Blue Cow at Sugar Creek, we found the skinny blue cow turned out to be a very good cow. Well, Bill will open a new adventure on our next cruise. Please, please, don't miss it.
2: Oh, Captain!
1: Yes, Sparkle?
2: We're going to be sorry if we tarry any longer in getting Riddles in the Middle started.
1: Now, I'm here and all seated and everything and ready, Miss Sparkle. What's your first tricky riddle?
2: Our first tricky riddle, sir, number one. What did one pig say to the other?
1: What did one pig say to the other?
2: Uh-huh.
1: Uh-huh, that pig said to the other, let's be pen pals.
2: Oh, that's nice. And number two, what do you call a deer that is blind?
1: Oh, a deer that is blind. I have no idea.
2: Well, that's right. I have no idea.
1: I like that catchy answer.
2: And right on the ball, sir. Number three coming up. What did the tire jack say to the car?
1: Oh, that tire jack was real nice.
2: Uh-huh.
1: He asked, can I give you a lift?
2: Oh, that's right, and I think he did. Well, here's number four, sir, coming up. 3 out of 3 so far. What did one car muffler say to the other?
1: Car muffler?
2: Uh-huh.
1: Oh, what did one car muffler say to the other muffler?
2: Uh-huh.
1: Oh, I think I know the answer.
2: Uh-oh.
1: Yeah, uh-huh. Yeah.
2: Well, what is it, sir?
1: The car muffler said, I'm exhausted.
2: Oh, sir, do you realize you have correctly answered 4 out of 4 riddles?
1: Wow.
2: Isn't that great?
3: Boys and girls, our Club Bible quiz is next on Club Time. I'm the ship's communications officer, and I'll ask the quiz question. And Sparkle, our club secretary, will check out her remember for the answer. Are you ready for the question, Sparkle?
2: Well, I believe so, Mr. Communications Officer.
3: You don't sound so sure.
2: Well, I guess it's because I'm afraid the quiz question is going to be too difficult.
3: Oh, I don't think today's question is too difficult. Let's see. Here's the question. What woman laughed when God told her husband she would have a son?
2: Oh, wow. Oh, thank you, Mr. Communications Officer. I know the answer because that was Sarah who laughed when God told her husband Abraham she was going to have a son.
3: You did well. That's correct. It was Sarah. Well, Clubbers, how did you do? You can find this account in God's Word by turning in your Bible to Genesis chapter 18 and read verses 9 through 15. And that's our club Bible quiz for today.
1: My, Sparkle, all that fear of not knowing the Bible quiz question, and boom! The question hardly got out of the communications officer's mouth, and you came up with the answer.
2: Well, as I've said before, Skipper, if I know the answer, I know the answer. And if I don't, well, that shows I need to study harder.
1: Oh, a very good decision. And I know something else. We'd better hurry up and decide.
2: Well, what's that, Skipper?
1: Who's going to introduce Uncle Charlie's story time?
2: Oh, I'll gladly do that. Well, fellas and girls, how about a real good story? You know, a story that's worth your time to listen to. Well, Uncle Charlie has another one. So open both ears, zip that lip, and let's hear Uncle Charlie as he takes over the helm of the old adventure ship.
4: If you wear glasses, maybe you've been called Four Eyes. Maybe not. Anyway, the name of our story today is called Four Eyes. But we've got time for a little bit of music, and the cousins are going to sing all about being on the happy side of life.

One more song before we have our story called Four Eyes. We're going to hear a bright song that tells us people everywhere need people.

0: Well, now that we've had our music, as always, we get to our story. It's a good one. Do you wear glasses? Well, you'll especially appreciate today's story, written for the Children's Bible Hour by Jan Goddard and entitled Four Eyes. Heather Martin was a happy fourth grader who liked school and was friendly to everyone. Well, almost everyone. The one person she couldn't stand was Ashley Harris, a new girl in town. Ashley always had something mean to say to Heather, and Heather always answered right back.
1: All right, class, you're dismissed. See you all tomorrow.
2: Hey, Heather, ready to go? I'm glad you can come over.
3: Me too. Let's go, Melissa.
4: Hey, Four Eyes. I just wanted to tell you that Bobby doesn't like you anymore, since you got glasses.
3: Who would? He says I'm much prettier.
4: Too bad, Heather.
3: Oh, Ashley, you think you're so special, but you're a stuck-up snap. Come on, Melissa, let's go.
4: Hey, Heather, look. Isn't that Ashley? Looks like she fell. Maybe we should go see if she's okay.
3: Why should we? After the way she treated me, I would never help her. I hate her. Come on, Melissa, let's go. Ashley?

0: I think I'll have a little more of that meatloaf. How about you, Heather?
1: No, thanks. I had enough. Guess what happened at school today?
2: What happened?
1: Well, I told you about Ashley, the new girl in school. After school, she was mean to me again. She called me four eyes because of my glasses, said that Bobby doesn't like me anymore.
2: Don't let it bother you, honey. You look very nice with your glasses.
1: Well, I was really mad. And then on the way home, Melissa and I saw Ashley. It looked like she fell and got hurt. She was crying.
2: Oh, Heather, that's too bad. Did you see if you could help her?
1: No, we left her alone. I suppose that wasn't nice, but we think it served her right.
0: Oh, Heather, you're right. It wasn't nice.
1: But she's always so mean to me. She calls me names. Why should I be nice to her?
0: Well, for starters, you should be nice to her because that's what Jesus would want you to do. Remember what he said, love your enemies and do unto others as you would have them do unto you.
1: Oh, you don't understand.
2: Then you better explain it to us while I dish up some ice cream for dessert.
0: Yes, Heather, tell us again why you think you don't have to be nice to Ashley.
1: Well, I don't see how you can expect me to be nice to Ashley when she treats me the way she does.
0: Heather, when you're bad, do we still love you?
1: Of course.
0: Does God?
1: Yes.
0: Well, suppose God took the same attitude about you that you have about Ashley.
1: What do you mean?
0: Suppose God looked down and said, look how mean Heather has been to me. Why should I love her or be nice to her?
1: But I wasn't mean to God.
0: Well, in a way you were. Whenever you're mean to someone or act in a way that God says is wrong, you hurt him too. Jesus said, inasmuch as you did it to one of the least of these, my brethren, you did it to me. I think we can apply that verse to this kind of situation.
1: Oh, but I didn't mean to hurt God. He knows that, doesn't he?
0: Yes, I'm sure he does. But he still may be disappointed in you.
1: Well, I really don't want to disappoint him. But I don't want to be nice to Ashley either.
2: Heather, have you ever stopped to think that there may be a reason Ashley acts the way she does?
1: What do you mean?
2: Well, didn't Ashley just move here recently?
1: Yeah, so?
2: Well, stop and think about it. How would you feel if you had to move to a new city and go to a new school where you didn't know anyone?
0: Wouldn't you be scared?
1: Maybe.
2: I think you would. Besides that, do you remember what you told me about the reason she moved here? You said her parents were getting a divorce, and they came here so she could go to her grandma's house after school while her mother's at work, right?
1: Yes.
0: So here she is, scared and nervous because she doesn't really know people, and because of the difficult things that have been happening in her life. So maybe she acts the way she does in order to keep people from seeing how much she's hurting.
1: That could be, I suppose.
2: Maybe you should think about that the next time Ashley insults you. Try to understand how she might be feeling.
0: And remind yourself of the way Jesus would want you to treat her.
1: Okay, it won't be easy, but I'll try.
3: All right, class, you can go out for recess.
1: Hi, Melissa.
4: Hi, Heather. Did you see Ashley? She got a big cut on her leg.
5: Hey, Four Eyes, I heard you were going to try out for the class play.
6: Well, don't bother. Why would they put someone as ugly as you in the play?
1: Oh, Ashley, you think you're so special. Well, you're not, and no one here likes you.
5: They do, too. They like me better than you, Four Eyes.
1: Oh, that's not how I was supposed to act. But it's not easy to be nice when someone's so mean.
5: Who bumped into me? Oh, it's you, Four Eyes. Why don't you watch where you're going? You're such a clod.
1: I'm going to be nice.
5: Sorry, Ashley. I'll bet. Touch me again and you'll be sorrier.
1: Oh, forget it.
4: Bye, Heather. See you tomorrow.
1: Okay. Hey, Melissa, let's both wear purple sweaters tomorrow.
5: Bet you look terrible in purple, Four Eyes.
1: Be nice. Oh, hi, Ashley. That's a pretty sweater you're wearing today.
5: Huh? You're just jealous because you don't have pretty clothes like me. Now get out of my way. I gotta go home.
4: She's hopeless, Heather.
1: I guess so. Well, see you later. Dad.
7: Hi, honey.
1: I'm glad you're finally home. Mom has dinner almost ready, and I'm starved.
0: How was school? Did you have any more run-ins with Ashley?
1: Yeah. At recess, she told me I shouldn't even bother trying out for the class play because I'm so ugly.
2: Oh, Heather, you didn't tell me about that. What did you do?
1: I told her that no one likes her.
0: You did?
1: Well, yeah, but I know that wasn't the way I was supposed to act. Then on the way in from recess, I accidentally bumped into her, and she yelled at me again.
2: Oh, no. And what happened then?
1: I was nice. I really was. I apologized, and she said she'd make me sorry if I touched her again. That made me mad. But after school, I told her I thought her sweater was pretty.
0: Good for you.
1: But she was still mean to me.
0: Well, being nice to her may not seem to do any good for a while, Heather. Ashley probably won't change overnight. In fact, she may never change. But don't you feel better knowing that you did what God would want you to do?
1: Yeah, I do.
2: Heather, I am so proud of you. It's not easy being nice when someone insults you, but you did it.
1: Well, like you said, it wasn't easy, but I know it was right. I'll keep on trying to be nice to Ashley, even if she isn't nice to me.
0: That will please us, and it will definitely please

0: Is there someone at school or in your neighborhood or even in your family that you just can't seem to get along with no matter how hard you try? Well, remember the old saying, if at first you don't succeed, quit. Is that what it says? No way. Let's see. How about this? If at first you don't succeed, try a few more times and then quit. Nope, that's not quite right either. Once more, if at first you don't succeed, try again and again and again. And remember the golden rule. It's not do unto others as they have done unto you, but do to others what you would have others do to you. In other words, treat others the way you want to be treated. Bye now.
1: Well, that's about it for today's BBN's Captain's Club.
2: But we'll have more adventure on our next cruise. Now, when you hear the ship's horn blaring away, well, come a-running and hop aboard. See you then, okay?
1: Clubbers, God will not accept our service and devotion if we refuse to confess our sins.

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0: Welcome to the Wisdom Journey with Stephen Davey. The religious leaders want another sign. The disciples misunderstand a warning about false teaching. And then Jesus asks a question that cuts right to the heart of everything. He doesn't ask what the crowds think. He doesn't ask what the religious leaders think. He looks at his disciples and asks them directly, "Who do you say that I am?" Today, you'll see why that's the most important question of all.
1: I have in my library a book entitled The 100. It's a book where the author seeks to rank the 100 most influential people in world history. Well, I was glad to find that Jesus made it on the list. In fact, he was in the top 10, but he wasn't first. The top ranking went to the prophet Muhammad. Number 2 went to Isaac Newton. Number 4, after Jesus, was Buddha. So in between Newton and Buddha, at number 3, was Jesus Christ. Never mind, by the way, that all the people listed, his tomb's the only one that's empty. Well, let me tell you, wherever the world happens to rank Jesus around you today, it isn't really that important to your life. I wouldn't get hung up on that. What's critically important, though, is how you rank Jesus. Who is Jesus to you? Well, the disciples are going to be confronted with that question. But before we get there, our study takes us to Matthew chapter 15 and verse 39, where we're told that Jesus and his disciples now leave the Decapolis region. Jesus' miraculous power fed 4,000, mostly Gentiles. They now travel northwest across the Sea of Galilee to the region of Magadan. Mark chapter 8 and verse 10 calls this place Dalmanutha. Dalmanutha was the harbor of Magadan. Now, as soon as they arrive, Mark tells us here in verse 11, Pharisees came and began to argue with them. Matthew's account tells us that they were accompanied by Sadducees. They've come to test him by demanding a sign from heaven. They wanted to prove his authority is from God. Now, he's already performed signs from heaven. And so here he refuses their demand. See, Jesus knows their problem is not a lack of evidence. Their problem is a lack of faith. Matthew chapter 16 and verse 4 tells us that Jesus responds by telling them that the only sign they're going to get right now is the sign of Jonah. And that's an allusion to his coming resurrection on the third day. And let me tell you, beloved, you're not obligated to answer every cynical question any unbeliever asks you out there, even if they're asking you for a little more evidence, especially when the person really doesn't want an answer. Now, Mark's gospel at chapter 8 and verse 13 tells us that Jesus and his disciples got into a boat and they sail away. In fact, verse 14 notes that they forgot to bring more bread along, and he says here they only have one loaf with them in the boat. Jesus then says to them in verse 15, "Beware of the leaven of the Pharisees and the leaven of Herod." Well, the disciples completely missed the point. As verse 16 says, they began discussing the fact that they had no bread. They thought Jesus was rebuking them for forgetting to pack a cooler with some bread, maybe a little butter. Now, Matthew chapter 16 now and verse 11 records Jesus saying to them, "How is it that you fail to understand that I did not speak about bread? Beware of the leaven of the Pharisees and Sadducees." Oh, well, then, verse 12 says, they understood that he did not tell them to beware of the leaven of bread, but of the teaching of the Pharisees and Sadducees. In other words, his warning here is to beware of any teaching that's contrary to God's word. False teaching, he's saying, is like leaven. It'll grow and it'll influence everything around you. Now, when they arrive at Bethsaida, a blind man is brought to Jesus, and Jesus puts saliva on the man's eyes, lays his hands on him, his sight is restored. But it's interesting to me that this particular miracle takes place in two stages. At first, his sight is blurry. Going back over to Mark chapter 8, we're told in verse 24 that he sees men, but they look like trees walking around. Then Jesus lays his hands on the man again, and he sees clearly. Now, frankly, we're not told why Jesus healed the blind man in two stages. Perhaps it was Jesus' way of teaching that we need to trust him when he moves in ways that are mysterious to us, when he doesn't explain himself. Perhaps his physical healing of you is in stages. Maybe it's partial now. Well, it's going to be perfectly completed one day in heaven. Well, now with this, they're going to travel about 25 miles north to a place called Caesarea Philippi. And when they arrive, we're told here in verse 27, that Jesus asks his disciples, "Who do people say that I am? How are people out there ranking me?" Well, evidently, people on the street out there have given Jesus a pretty high ranking. Well, he isn't first, but he's right up there with John the Baptizer and the prophet Elijah. So Jesus now changes the question into something much more personal here in verse 29. "But who do you say that I am?" Oh, let me tell you, beloved, that's the most important question anybody will ever answer. Who do you say Jesus is? A very educated man in his 70s who taught Sunday school in a church for decades told me some time ago that he thought Jesus was just a good rabbi. In fact, he said, "I refer to Jesus as Rabbi Jesus." Well, I told him what I'm now telling you. He didn't know who Jesus was. You know, what you believe about Jesus is going to determine your eternal destiny. What do you say? Who do you believe I am? Jesus asks his disciples. And, you know, Peter raises his hand. He's always raising his hand in class. And he says, I've got the answer. He says, "You are the Christ," that is, the anointed one. That's a phrase for the Messiah, a term for the Messiah. Matthew's gospel, by the way, gives us Peter's full answer. Back in chapter 16 now, and verse 16, he says, "You are the Christ, the Son of the living God." Oh, Peter knows that Jesus is much more than a rabbi. This is a declaration of the deity of Jesus Christ. "You are the Messiah, the Son of God." Jesus responds here in verse 17, telling Peter that this truth was revealed to him by God the Father. And then in verse 18, he says, "On this rock, I will build my church." The rock, by the way, isn't Peter. It's the bedrock of what Peter just declared. The church is built on the truth that Jesus is the Son of God. Well, the Lord also says to Peter here in verse 19, "I will give you the keys of the kingdom of heaven." In other words, the gospel that you and the other disciples are going to preach here, that gospel is the key to opening the kingdom of heaven. Well, after that announcement, Jesus begins to tell them now what's just ahead. Here in verse 21, "From that time, Jesus began to show his disciples that he must go to Jerusalem and suffer many things and be killed and on the third day be raised." Well, now Peter raises his hand again in class. He says here in verse 22, "He took Jesus aside and began to rebuke him, saying, 'Far be it from you, Lord, this shall never happen to you.'" Jesus sharply responds, verse 23, "Get behind me, Satan. You are a hindrance to me, for you are not setting your mind on the things of God, but on the things of man." In other words, right now you're acting like Satan's agent and not mine. The New Living Translation renders this, "You are seeing things merely from a human point of view and not from God's." Now think about this. Peter had answered with divine inspiration that Jesus is the anointed Messiah, the Son of God. And now, just six verses later, Peter is rebuking the Son of God. Now let me say this. If it's possible for Peter to move so quickly from insight to idiocy, How easy is it for us to do the same thing? Part of Peter's problem is that he's forgotten who he's talking to. He starts talking to the Lord as if the Lord needs correcting, as if the Lord's one of his buddies, another disciple. We do the same thing, beloved, when we correct the Lord's timing or his lack of response to some issue in our lives. We start talking to him like our buddy, like he's just another fella. Peter's problem is also centered on expectations. He's not expecting what Jesus just said. He's expecting miracles to continue by the seashore. He's not expecting nails and a crown of thorns. See, just like Peter, our expectations are usually self-centered and short-sighted. We see things from a human point of view and not God's. But with that, let me give you some good news. Jesus didn't kick Peter out of class. He patiently continued to teach him, just as his word continues to teach us. So, beloved, keep on learning. Learn all you can about Jesus. Failing doesn't make you a failure. Just make sure you continually give him his rightful place. Put him back on the throne. Make sure you rank him with the highest ranking possible. Not number two, not number three. No, he is your sovereign Lord, your Messiah. He's your coming King. Well, until next time, beloved, may the grace of the Lord Jesus Christ and the love of God and the fellowship of the Holy Spirit be with you all. Amen.
0: You've been listening to Stephen Davey on The Wisdom Journey. 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And that's a good reminder to keep learning, keep growing, and never stop sitting at the feet of Jesus. 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

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Now, I didn't know that. I've been enjoying some peaches for, about a month and a half. But that's good to know. 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